And the points about globalization and automation are only part of the reasons this failed. Those with great possessions are understandably disinclined to relinquish them willingly, and doing so by force is not a guarantee of any degree of fairness anyway. Being poor or rich in and of itself does not automatically convey virtue toward one's fellow humans, or lack thereof. Consider the following additional thoughts. Bargaining for a lower price is by its nature making someone else pay for at least part of what you get. Such a modus operandi is the opposite of the merit-based ethos it claims to be. Clever does not equal productive. One cannot speak out on moral issues when the consequences of doing so jeopardize one's livelihood. This is a very real situation in many business environments, both for employees and business owners. More people are self-censoring their conversations on social media posts as the personal cost of integrity guilt. Globalization is a reality, and going off the grid is not practical for the vast majority of average people. Many products you are dependent on are sourced or manufactured with slave labor. The conflict between advertising and marketing and stewardship and frugality is very real. The economy as we know it would collapse if advertising lost its influence. That would be good if it is replaced with something that is both fulfilling and sustainable. Reference the People's Budget. Here are some additional ideas I think are practical. Enabling micro-entrepreneurship, starting with support of makerspaces. Reduce and mitigate hair-trigger litigiousness and eliminate fear of frivolous lawsuits. With creeping uberization of many areas formerly supported by traditional employment, partly as a last resort for individuals, at least regulate it to the extent that neither customer nor provider is taken advantage of. Eliminate ways the system can be gamed by anyone, and make it a viable way to make a living. Develop housing standards that are affordable, for example, by allowing simple, much cheaper cottages to be built that are structurally sound, environmentally efficient, attractive to view, and less administratively and legally complex to market, purchase, and own. Give people tangible credit and incentives to participate in and support their community, all properly supervised. Examples could be tax breaks for picking up neighborhood trash, taking groceries to those who cannot get out, mowing highway medians, and repairing road signs with provided materials. If everyone does this and reduces their taxes, great, the work is getting done. Requiring a section in quarterly financial reports for contributions to the community, and monitoring it to prevent it from being gamed, and making it standard practice to include in resumes and business capability statements things done to help your fellow humans. I think you get the idea. Let's go do it.

Here's an Issues Digest book review. Not the End of the World: How We Can Be the First Generation to Build a Sustainable Planet, by Hannah Ritchie. This is a refreshingly adult conversation in which doomsayers and climate change deniers alike are effectively refuted. In this book, Hannah Ritchie presents a strategic plan for an environmentally healthy Earth. It can readily serve as a practical how-to manual for government policy, industrial practices, and individual contributions toward a thriving life for everyone. The author provides a straightforward assessment of the environmental damage already done in past centuries, and skillfully presents a level-headed science-based approach to applying practical solutions. This book equips the reader with the confidence that environmental challenges are surmountable, without any ideological overlay, except perhaps that we'd all like to live on a sustainable planet. Ritchie methodically organizes this material into manageable categories, with chapters on sustainability, air pollution, climate change, deforestation, food production and supply, biodiversity loss, ocean plastics, and overfishing. At every turn, she presents practical solutions to difficult problems, without any hand-wringing. A major component of the solution set is to stop burning fossil fuels. That's not an ideological statement. It's simply a scientific fact. This focus on practical applied science is crucial, especially as purity cliques on the left present problems as much as fossil fuel shills on the right. The author demonstrates that a practical way to remove fossil fuels from electric power production is to employ nuclear power generation. Today's nuclear tech is greatly improved over that in the 1970s, and much more responsible ways are available now to manage nuclear waste. Although the industrial and information revolutions of the recent past centuries have resulted in a sea change of improved living conditions for increasing numbers of people, their concurrent effects of environmental degradation and unnecessary excessive economic inequality present challenges that must be met if these improvements in the human condition are to be retained and advanced further to all parts of the world. Human management of and relationship with animals, especially those animals raised for food, are essential elements of the practical solutions presented. We could act on the encouraging confidence Ritchie offers that these challenges can indeed be met. If nothing else, we should start with this book and proceed from there.

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Here's an Issues Digest blog item. Mesh networks to mitigate loss of satellites. This is the first of four articles to suggest solutions to the problems that would be caused on Earth from the loss of satellite services. I briefly described the situation in a previous posting entitled Impending Space Junk Disaster. This article discusses the use of mesh networks to provide connectivity to replace that which is currently provided by space-based platforms. Telecommunications is the only service that can be backfilled upon loss of satellite services. Base-based imaging, mapping, and other remote sensing, such as detecting lightning and forest fires, would be almost totally lost in the absence of satellites. Military intelligence would be relegated to methods from the 1960s, such as high-altitude aircraft flyovers, with all the associated limitations and risks, including being shot down. However, it would be possible to provide telecommunications services from solely terrestrially based equipment. Mesh network technologies are already in production, albeit for specialized and limited applications, such as extending local Wi-Fi range. Those may be players in the larger solution, but the need goes far beyond extending WLAN, wireless LAN service throughout a hospital, office building, or someone's large house. The concept of wide area mesh networking has been around for about 20 years. It's been eclipsed by satellite-based service for several reasons, including ease of deployment and cost competitiveness. Remove the satellites themselves, however, and those advantages evaporate. That's the point of thinking about this before it potentially occurs. Those in the Internet of Things IoT domain have developed solutions for connectivity beyond just a local connection. These low-power wide area networks, or LPWAN, leverage long-range wide area network, or LoRaWAN, protocols and systems, and are widely deployed in agricultural and industrial use cases. Millimeter wave, MM wave communication systems, using frequency ranges between 30 and 300 gigahertz, have the potential for providing connections with high data throughput. Some vendors have already developed millimeter wave systems that are ready for deployment. Judging from the availability of solutions already on the market, it's likely that if a request for information or proposals were issued by any large government agency or corporation, the technical implementations would be readily forthcoming. Another technical solution that shouldn't be overlooked is WiMAX. I like to think of it as long-range Wi-Fi, and it, along with the other solutions noted above, could provide interconnection between municipal Wi-Fi and commercial operators who'd be willing to connect. If satellite-based services no longer are available, the profit motive likely would change. No connection, no profits. Shared managed mesh could be much cheaper and possibly more reliable than other scarce, partly because they're overloaded, terrestrial long-haul systems. A hybrid of several of them might end up being the most practical answer to loss of satellites, considering the varying terrain in the U.S. alone. The key is advanced planning and judicious pre-implementation. Otherwise, if the Kessler syndrome actually happens, it's back to 1970s telecommunications, something over which the internet and phone services were used to would not function well, or at all.

Here's an Issues Digest book review, The World After Capital by Albert Wenger. In this book, Albert Wenger colors outside of the lines with convincing arguments and research. The author portrays the practical possibility of a near-ideal world with compelling empirical evidence from today's state of technology. Imagine an environment in which everyone is able to pursue their individual creative energies. That's the world Wenger predicts will occur in the foreseeable future, even citing Keynes's prediction of an economy of leisure. An essential foundation of this proposal is Universal Basic Income, UBI, a concept sometimes derided by even the most progressive of thinkers. However, Wenger presents as neither a progressive nor from any form of left-wing thought. He describes his assessment of the human arc of history from the vantage point of a wealthy investor and entrepreneur. The idea of UBI is just what it says, basic income, with the option of working in traditional employment if a standard of living beyond basic needs is desired by any individual. This leaves valuable room for creativity, both in areas of art and technological invention. Far from robbing people of their agency and purpose, UBI would free everyone for creative pursuits, and the beneficiaries would be society in general. The double threats of climate change and populist authoritarianism, not unrelated phenomena, are certainly real, and Wenger offers both incentives and solutions to address these threats. Even if the world takes a, we hope temporary, detour into a darker period of human history, Wenger strikes an optimistic tone in expecting that they will be beaten back in time. The alternative could actually be the end of human existence. That's not hyperbole, considering the climate crisis and today's advanced weaponry. As humanity has evolved through the forager age, the agriculture age, and is now in the sunset era of the industrial age, Wenger asserts that the knowledge age is upon us. The sooner we all escape the psychology of the job loop prison of the industrial age, the sooner humanity will be closer to true freedom. Wenger's predicted world might not be paradise, but its quality of life is far superior to what we have now. Let's go there at earliest opportunity.

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Here's an Issues Digest blog item. The source of the difference between liberals and conservatives. It's natural to attribute the surety of right-wing convictions to billionaire-funded deliberate disinformation that is replicated inside the replay bubble of conservative media and nationalist pulpits. Although these are all active factors, they would not have the effect they do on their audiences without some cultural preconditions to believe them. The foundation of these beliefs predates the MAGA phenomenon, the social Darwinism of neoliberal economics, the fundamentalist movement of the early 20th century, the several iterations of the Ku Klux Klan, and the Barbados planters' justification for their brutal slavery practices. It comes down to competing beliefs in a hierarchical versus an egalitarian society. In an article on his Substack, America's Mayor, Ben Wheeler cuts through the bafflement many people have regarding the apparent contradictions in conservative thought, such as, for example, how one can claim to support both law enforcement and also their January 6 assailants at the U.S. Capitol. Conservatives, however, view themselves as neither hypocrites nor blind sheep, ignorant nor evil, as contrasted with the widely held view of them outside their tribe. Wheeler cuts to the chase about what's going on here. It involves very different basic worldviews about the nature of humanity itself. Wheeler cites American political scientist Frank Wilhoit's assertion that the backbone of conservatism is that there must be in-groups the law protects but does not bind, and out-groups the law binds but does not protect. Persons who hold this view in all likelihood consider themselves to be in the group the law protects but doesn't bind. At its core, this is a vision of a strict hierarchical society, with necessary defense of established hierarchy against threats from below. This is contrasted with the view of humanity in the Declaration of Independence, which lays out an egalitarian universalist vision for the country, while also aiming to kill pre-existing hierarchies. The conflict between these two perspectives is obvious. They're pulling in fundamentally opposite directions. Another source of conservative ideology that Wheeler points out is Robert Filmer's Patriarcha, or The Natural Power of Kings, from 1680, which posits that human society is not a collection of equal individuals bound by a social contract, but a divinely ordained, rigid hierarchy, where some are born to rule and others are born to serve. Although it's unlikely the average MAGA supporter has read Filmer, Wheeler suggests his ideas have mutated into a potent blend of cultural populism and Christian nationalism, and that the same political sect that supports ICE grabbing random people off the street also supported slave catchers in their day. Demands for law and order are not calling for an impartial application of the rule of law to all citizens equally. They are calling for the enforcement of this social hierarchy. This viewpoint colors what conservatives consider to be lawful and unlawful, and with it, whom one considers to be a crook. From this, Wheeler illustrates that liberals have futilely appealed to the universalist egalitarian ideals of the Declaration of Independence in hopes the conservatives will see the error of their ways. This has turned out to be a fool's errand. A ready example is the unequal application of Romans 13, where Paul declares all government is legitimate for God's purposes. When a conservative government is in power, it's Romans 13 to the hilt. When government does something contrary to conservative ideology, it's crickets about Romans 13. Although the discussion here centers on traditional conservative hierarchies, hierarchical in-group, out-group manifestations appear within the left as well, ranging from established exclusionary insiders to more recently virtue-signaling progressives. It's repugnant no matter who does it. Even though the cliquish people on the left don't hold a candle to the formal hierarchies discussed above. Communist and fascist hierarchies alike, such as the former Soviet Union or Nazi Germany, are functionally structures of privileged versus non-privileged, and the outer labels are essentially irrelevant. What to do? Wheeler concludes that those of the egalitarian universalist persuasion must understand that those favoring hierarchy are not failing to live up to 1776, but are actively fighting for the hierarchy of 1680, and then respond to those beliefs appropriately. It's appropriate to recognize that the mere holding of strong, sincere beliefs
does not in and of itself make those beliefs true or validated in any other way. Without external positive confirmation, a belief remains unfounded, no matter how much propaganda is applied to secure such belief. One starting point is to highlight that anyone inside the protected class could find themselves outside it at any time, no matter who you are. Ways one could lose membership in the hierarchy is to befriend the wrong people, use unapproved phrases, express forbidden beliefs, dress or act outside approved hierarchical norms, or otherwise challenge the hierarchy's foundations. Offend the hierarchy, and they'll point the cannon at you as well as the others. Those who compromise their own observations and beliefs not only give up their agency, they also lose their humanity. It's not worth it in the end. While it may be a challenge for individuals in their unique circumstances, we can still do what each can to simultaneously work toward a better world where the equal humanity of all persons is respected in all aspects.

Here's an Issues Digest book review. How Infrastructure Works, Inside the Systems That Shape Our World, by Deb Chakra. The subtitle of this book, referring to systems that shape our world, describes the understated significance of infrastructure. Deb Chakra takes material that is fascinating from an engineering perspective alone and presents it in its essential societal significance. Infrastructure drives culture more than many are willing to admit, as it underpins essential functions of daily life, while hidden in plain sight and often unnoticed, until it stops functioning. Very few people have been unaffected by an outage of power, water, or telecommunication service, or been stranded when planes are grounded, trains aren't running, or roads are closed. Chakra clearly describes why infrastructure must be functional, resilient, sustainable, and equitable. With today's climate and population challenges, this also requires infrastructure to be of a smaller scale, distributed, and reversible. And the author aptly points out that there is abundant energy available from sustainable renewables. To achieve a practical solution, Chakra suggests 6 actionable principles for a new ultrastructure. Those are: 1. Plan for abundant energy and finite materials. 2. Design for resilience rather than efficiency. 3. Build for flexibility, including being decentralized but federated. 4. Move toward an ethics of care, including provision for maintenance. 5. Recognize, prioritize, and defend non-monetary benefits. We are each more than our economic capacity. And 6. Make it public. No short-term profit and negative externalities. The question is, why is this essential foundation of our very culture kept in the hands of those whose purpose is profit over the public good? The answer is both obvious and ugly. Governments that abdicate their civic duty and serve primarily the bank accounts of oligarchs allow infrastructure to function foremost as a means of extraction of wealth from those not wealthy enough to influence public policy. The obvious correction to that ugliness is popular pressure for public policies that prioritize public services over oligarchic demands. This will require a population that is both educated on the issues and with common agency for the common good. In countries with functioning democracies, elections are the means of doing that once candidates and proposals are available to vote on. In any country, whether or not it's democratic, no government has withstood a nonviolent campaign that mobilized at least 3.5% of the population in sustained protest at its peak and with effective organization. It's time to put that theory into practice toward the infrastructure goals Chakra presents.

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Here's an Issues Digest blog item. Impending space junk disaster. Houston and the rest of the world, we have a problem with space junk. This is beyond the issue of the orbital space around Earth, looking increasingly like the proverbial teenager's closet. The growing manifestation of the Kessler syndrome is a recognized risk to operational space platforms, in addition to a serious threat to human life in orbit. Nations, and thus the private companies that operate in them, are reluctant to develop and launch mitigation measures that would basically send junk objects either back into the atmosphere to burn up or farther out into space where they're less in the way, because these same cleanup technologies could also be used in space warfare to disable or destroy a combatant nation's space platforms. The results from the Kessler syndrome multiply by orders of magnitude as more private ventures launch satellites, including for the noble purpose of providing internet service to regions currently underserved. There is a real possibility that a fission-like orbit-wide shotgun blast of shredding debris will smash to smithereens everything in Earth orbit, leaving nothing there operational. There also would be likely no humans in orbit left alive, the technically questionable story of gravity notwithstanding. In a space warfare scenario in which such a catastrophe is deliberately initiated, the damage is further increased. This situation has plenty to do with life on Earth. Everything we do is affected by satellite systems of some sort, primarily for telecommunications and data connectivity, and also for remote sensing, imaging, weather forecasting, and digital mapping. Although there are notable installations of terrestrial long lines, such as interregional fiber optic trunk lines and suboceanic cables, if there were no space communication systems, we would notice the results. Slow internet wouldn't even begin to describe the situation. The functionality of computers on mobile devices would drop to something unrecognizable, except perhaps to those alive before the internet and cellular phone era. Forget streaming entertainment. Don't expect your social media, news, banking, or favorite shopping websites to be fully functional. Your GPS device or GPS app on your phone would be effectively bricked. The reason is these websites and devices, including cell towers after the last mile, all need to connect to something distant from themselves to fetch the services users are requesting, and a critical portion of that traverses satellites in orbit. Remove the satellites from the communications path, and these services are effectively disabled. General users will not be first priority for access to the remaining terrestrial communications. You may expect those resources to go to government, public safety, hospitals, and of course, the military. Remember trying to get through on your mobile phone on 9/11, when the satellite platforms were all operational? I noticed in the 1980s that satellites were the rage, and telecommunications providers were rushing to implement this newly available capability that obviated the need for expensive terrestrial infrastructure. From a financial ROI perspective, it made perfect sense. Why lease property when there was no need for it? Why retain maintenance crews for obsolete remote mountaintop sites? HF, shortwave, became quaint and passé. I remember seeing a beautiful old rhombic antenna in ruins from neglect. The point here is not sentimentality for a bygone era. Instead, if the Kessler syndrome breaks out in all its gory glory, that rhombic antenna could be coming to an open field near you. This discussion of the possible loss of satellite-based services is for the purpose of identifying what might be done beforehand, in preparation for when there are no space-based systems left operational. In other posts, I intend to explore possible options such as mesh networks, smart re-implementation of shortwave, rebuild-out of terrestrial microwave like that used in the 1950s, tropospheric scatter, and other ground-based communications links that might replace satellite platforms in the event they became unavailable. Stir in some 21st century technologies, and I think we have some possibilities.

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To allow you to digest the issues, naturally. 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

Here's an Issues Digest book review. 1491, New Revelations of the Americas Before Columbus, by Charles C. Mann. This book blows the narrative taught in too many Western schools around the voyages of Columbus and their aftermath right out of the water. The author does this with well-researched accounts of the civilizations that dominated the Americas for centuries prior to the arrival of Europeans. Mann documents societies that were far from perfect, just human, like their European, African, and Asian counterparts. These pre-Columbian civilizations had monetary and religious sophistication, at least on par with the great civilizations contemporary to them in other parts of the world, including civil engineering works that were advanced for the tools they had available. Mann traces the anthropological developments of humanity from the beginning of the human species, documenting migrations from Africa and the Middle East through to Europe, Asia, and the Americas. The author leaves no, known at the time, stone unturned, and emphasizes that there are many more areas of inquiry to be pursued and discoveries to be made. These are reasonably expected to further level the discrepancy in perception between what the Europeans called savages and the reality that preceded them in the Americas. In this book, Mann provides essential background found in few other places. It provides critical calibration for all of us to correctly understand the world we inhabit today.

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Here's an Issues Digest blog item. Communications infrastructure for vehicle control. This is the third of four follow-on articles to Do Smart Highways Now, Delay is Not Smart, in which an integrated automated highway system is envisioned. This article will describe the communications infrastructure for the system. The Layer 1 component, that is the radio link connections in this case, that carries signaling and control to and from the cars themselves, arguably could be provided by any existing radio frequency-based technology. The use of different radio link methods likely would result, based on which solution is optimal for a specific section of road or street. The specs for the transponder unit would require that it detect and establish a link with that method servicing the section the car was traveling in at any instant. Local terrestrial links would be the method of choice, providing both better reliability and lower latency due to the physics of the shorter distance. Satellite could be a fallback method, but shouldn't be primary for the link to the cars themselves, if it's used at all, as it would be less reliable for the opposite reasons that local terrestrial is better. Anything overhead or even locally adjacent could degrade a satellite signal or block it altogether, such as going through a tunnel or during heavy precipitation. Naturally, there will be structures of some type along the roadside or median for local antennas at the tactical link nodes, placed as necessary for required coverage. These don't have to be ugly, looking like dangling debris or bare tree branches in winter. Artful ways to pretty them up are myriad. I could even see using them in creative ways to also support diminished avian or chiropteran, that is, bats, wildlife without degrading the signals, but that's outside the scope of this subject. In populated areas, street lights and traffic lights as well as building edifices are ready-made sites for this purpose, as these have power and support structures already available. The tactical link nodes will be those the transponders in the cars talk with. They are the system's optical and aural nerves to the status on the ground, and also its means of delivering system commands to each car's control system. It's the responsibility of the transponder unit in each car to maintain positive, authenticated connectivity with the communication system. To help the transponder do this, it will receive a dynamic local map of the nodes immediately adjacent to the one it is connected to at any instant. Two helpful analogies to existing tech for this are routing tables used by internet routers and the ephemeris data transmitted to local GPS units. The node map will reach further in the direction of travel, similar to the cardioid pattern of some microphones. No point in taking up memory space for where you're not going, but good to have a longer view of where you are going. With this map instantly available, the transponder prepares ahead for handoff to the next node along the route, to maintain an uninterrupted session with the central system. All points in the communication path, especially those in the tactical segments, are assigned IPv6 addresses. These IPv6 addresses are registered in the distributed central system for instant response to any situation or incident. There are many features of IPv6 that are, as yet, mostly untapped. The dynamic real-time variations in a vehicle flow system lend themselves readily to leveraging IPv6 features, such as extension headers in each packet. By their nature, these extension headers are user-defined, offering a wide range of control and telemetry metadata possibilities within the IPv6 headers themselves. For example, packets could be marked as for either telemetry or control, and using this for sending them directly to their destination process within the receiving device. This could potentially reduce the amount of information that must go into the packet payloads, further reducing transmission volume and commensurate latency, as well as processing time once delivered. As PKI, public key infrastructure, is increasingly being integrated with IPv6, secure authentication will be increasingly workable between each transponder and the tactical node it is connected with. A unique routing address, IPv6, and authentication key, PKI, combined with a connection encrypted with proven widely used methods, such as TLS, IPsec, and others, will provide requisite assurance that what the cars report and what the system commands are genuine and trustworthy. The IPv6 address and PKI public key of each transponder will be registered in the distributed central system. A transponder's private key would be securely installed inside the unit,
If it became damaged or otherwise quit working, a new key pair would be generated, installed, and registered. In addition to root location-based node transfers, the nodes and transponder units would be configured to monitor for minimum signal strength and data rate. Upon detecting a drop below the design minimum level for any of those values, by either the node or the transponder, the communication system would hand off the transponder to the next acceptable node on the route. An acceptable node would be one that provided the requisite minimum performance specs. The link from each node upstream to the system backend would be by the most optimal and practicable means available at each node's geographic site. Options could include 4G or 5G, WiMAX, fiber optic, or even cable modem. From there, the communication path would enter the Internet cloud and come out at one or more of the redundant gateways into the vehicle flow system's distributed central system. It would travel through one, or a combination of, the encrypted means provided by VPN or dedicated circuits. The required consistent high throughput would not depend on prioritization within common services, although it would use them, but reliability would be assured through further telecommunications infrastructure build-out. It's conceivable that much of the connectivity would be provided through software-defined network infrastructure. The building blocks for these are already available in offerings of orchestrated routing and switching capabilities from existing cloud services providers. As would be done in the distributed central computing system, the communication system would monitor its own status and execute pre-programmed self-healing measures, for example, rerouting fallbacks, in event of the loss of a node or backhaul connection. Logistics support for the tactical nodes would be no different than that for similar installations. Provisions for electric power would be readily available in populated areas. Renewable power, such as solar and wind, would be a feasible augmentation and, in some cases, reasonable primary power sources for some of the nodes. Ready and safe access for maintenance personnel also should be an integral optimized engineering design feature for all nodes. Designed together with the other main components, the communications infrastructure would be able to seamlessly assume its function in the vehicle flow system.

Here's an Issues Digest book review. The French Revolution, From Enlightenment to Tyranny, by Ian Davidson. As a comprehensive collection and analysis of scholarly research, this book is an essential supplement to your secondary school education, and probably that from college too, about the French Revolution. Don't venture citing the French Revolution without first reading this complete and objective history of that era, which some people may understandably refer to in addressing current ideologies and policies. In the unabridged audiobook version, the narrator's rendering of the French words in native-accented French adds to the cultural context of the events chronicled that would be lost in a fully anglicized presentation. The initially hopeful but eventually tragic interplay between the nobility, bourgeoisie, and sans-culottes is full of examples to contemplate in the context of our own times. Through this objective exposition, one may clearly follow the progression of decline from genuine goodwill as it devolved into a terror driven mostly by personal vendetta and fabricated accusations. The atrocities committed on such a large scale as documented in these actual events are nauseating. Maximilien Robespierre's cynical manipulation of the sans-culottes for his own personal ambition is especially noteworthy, as he used their justifiable complaints about food shortages while never doing anything tangible to alleviate them. Characteristics of these real-life historical persons, including Robespierre and eventually Bonaparte, are manifested in some public figures today. This book serves as a warning that such follies can appear anywhere at any time, even built on honorable intentions.

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Here's an Issues Digest blog item: the need for a common internet infrastructure. The original vision for the public internet that some may assume still applies was that of an open commons of free information exchange on the World Wide Web. As personal expression became further possible through popular hosting services, that expression became a reality for increasing numbers of people who at the time didn't have and didn't need vast disposable wealth to stand up a personal website or blog. The gatekeepers of the publishing industry no longer had a stifling lock on whose published material was available to the public. The new concept was refreshing, until it wasn't. Almost as if in another example of this is why we can't have nice things, the public information infrastructure became polluted with commercialization of platform users beyond legitimate promotion of a business or cause, search engine optimization trickery, stealth monetization, bots and trolls, online bullying and stalking, malware and phishing, and disinformation that goes beyond just stating the case for a position and attempts undue influence through deceptive bait-and-switch logic, riding on clever emotional hooks. The digital arms race between criminals and law enforcement, adversarial nation-states, and gray-area private entities leaves innocent users caught in the crossfire. Four books of several good ones that capture the depth, breadth, and destructiveness of these activities in the public information space are as follows: At War by Shane Harris, The Age of Surveillance Capitalism by Shoshana Zuboff, The Tech Coup by Maricha Shaki, and Nexus by Yuval Noah Harari, which addresses the dangers of mismanaged artificial intelligence. These authors' well-researched analyses may boil your blood while simultaneously leaving a sense of doubt that any of these tech-enabled amplifiers of human evil can be countered. The solution to this dilemma might look something like the Digital Public Infrastructure, DPI, that is being openly discussed among several different countries. The annual Global DPI Summit is an ongoing effort to provide an alternative to the untenable choice between dominant commercial behemoths who profit from the mining of our private data and authoritarian government disinformation. The DPI initiative has participants from international organizations, national governments, nonprofits, and other private organizations that are working together to develop a framework and infrastructure that incorporates safety and privacy protections within public information services in systems that are not captured by either profit motive or authoritarian control. This would involve international implementation of a government stack, similar to the Eurostack being developed in the EU. This is a project worth the support of all nations and all levels of society worldwide, one that enables genuine human interaction, absent the deliberately amplified outrage and algorithm-driven clickbait that feeds illicit platform owner profit and conspiracy theory manipulation. It could be a place instead where well-resourced logic and empathy join together for the good of all humanity. Let's make it happen.

Here's an Issues Digest book review. Separation of Church and Hate: A Sane Person's Guide to Taking Back the Bible from Fundamentalists, Fascists, and Flock-Fleecing Frauds, by John Fugelsang. Contained herein is more Bible than any church service, and in proper context. In this book, John Fugelsang incisively and thoroughly, as well as humorously, shreds all the pretenses of Christian nationalism, and his greatest implement is the Bible itself. Although this book is about Christianity and patriarchal religious cultures in general, it is relevant for all readers, ranging from those of Orthodox creedal theology to committed atheists, due to its practical relevance for our shared secular world. Fugelsang illustrates how it wasn't too long in historical time after its founding that Christianity transformed from the first century mutual love of the Messianic Jews to the hegemony of the Roman Empire. That Roman ethos permeates even some of the most liberal denominations today. The bullhorn of Christian nationalism has made the terms Christian and Christianity synonymous in the eyes of many, inside and outside the church, with human domination, patriarchy, and racism, protestations about that observation notwithstanding. As Fugelsang puts it, this is cruelty and piety drag that punches down, never up. It's necessary to look past what they preach and look instead at whom they attack, the usual authoritarian scapegoats. Even in the face of that, in the end, the author affirms an essential role for organized religion, specifically one that, whether in name or not, lives the actual teachings of Jesus. Christian nationalism is thus shown to be a dangerous ideology that is more akin to fascism than actual religious faith. One of the reasons so much of society, and derivatively government policy, is captured by this inhuman dogma is the relentless messaging that has been promoting it for as long as most people today have been alive. Funding for this propaganda comes from billionaires aiming to soften public opinion for extractive financialized capitalism, and also from non-wealthy deluded believers who are regularly bilked through shame or peer pressure. Much of AM radio and corners of social media have been for some time hotbeds of right-wing religious hucksters. Books like this by Fugelsang, as well as Jesus and John Wayne by Kristen DeMay, are an effective antidote to this societal poison. These can provide an essential vaccination against the Christian nationalist pandemic.

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Here's an Issues Digest blog item. Life is rigged. We should adjust the rigging. The expression that something is rigged has gained increased prominence in public discussion lately. The context is that there is some type of cheating going on in a game, in an election, in a court case, in hiring, or in any other similar situation where demonstrable fairness is expected to be normative but is believed to be absent. For this discussion, let's embrace the metaphor. Life will always be rigged. Without rigging of some sort, we would be adrift and eventually crash into a rocky shore or founder in rough seas. Our mission is to ensure the rigging is properly adjusted. What? To affirm fairness? No. To ensure the very fairness that complaints about something being rigged are aimed at. The human tendency toward gaming the system, any system, is too strong not to have enforceable rules. But in the popular lexicon, rigged really means distorted, fixed, or some other expression meaning some type of unfair meddling. The qualifier unfair is central here. Fair in whose mind? By what standard? By what measure? By what adjudication? In the end, it's becoming apparent that there is no concept of fair that would be universally accepted as objective. That an honest discussion of this is that of selecting perspectives and analyzing those for their demonstrable benefit to individuals, communities, and society at large. The complaints are not that rigging exists, but that it tilts the course of the ship in a direction particular parties would not have it go. If I'm in a particular party that doesn't like the current course, I'm already an unhappy camper. The truth is, I don't want to do away with rigging. I want the rigging adjustments changed. We need to be candid with ourselves and those we agree with and disagree with, that what we're really discussing is not whether there is rigging, but what its adjustments should be. To be specific, one of my perspectives on the issue of rigging in this context is that regarding the economic theories of Friedrich Hayek. I'm not a fan of the Austrian or Chicago either school of economics, and especially of their libertarian disciples who spend millions of dollars to promote deceptive ideation and influence policy based on these theories. If you've never heard of this, I think a fair thumbnail description of it is that the economy should be allowed to drop until it bottoms out at a level that establishes its natural level. In other words, the theory is that the rigging allows the yardarm to slam around in the breeze, and in doing so, it will eventually find its proper position. It hasn't turned out that everyone is sustainably prosperous as a result of implementing these concepts. In my opinion, they are preposterous and the cause of untold suffering by many. Show us the jobs that have been created as a result of tax cuts for the wealthy. I think it's fair to say that the benefits are hardly on the level of the costs, and the ROI is abysmal. Another way to look at it is in considering the strength of the horse. These powerful herbivores can pull heavy loads that are impossible for individual humans, yet wild horses can trample human camps and wreak havoc if not controlled. Thus, if unbridled horses are not an engine of human productivity, why pretend that they are, unless you have reins of your own on them? The objections that the Keynesian alternative is destructive to innovation and the economy in general belies the history that when the government cushioned the economy from wild swings, more people were living prosperous lives. And the association of Keynesian policies with Stalinist oppression is laughably disingenuous. Why this matters for other rigging issues is that if people feel economically insecure, they are likely to be less tolerant of others, especially those different from them. Provide economic security and the rigging on other issues such as social identity becomes much easier to adjust to everyone's benefit and satisfaction. There was a time when economic solutions left too many behind. Then the focus on righting social wrongs dropped the ball on economics and let the bullies rule the playground. The reality is that all of the rigging needs to be adjusted, without ignoring any of its components.

Here's an Issues Digest book review. Last Best Hope, America in Crisis and Renewal by George Packer. America, this is you. This is us decoded. No matter who you are or what your socioeconomic perspective, George Packer provides in this book the most insightful explanation I have seen of why some people behave in inexplicable ways and believe in demonstrably false premises. Avoiding the posture of a progressive rant against the usual suspects, Packer effectively presents an objective breakdown of how American democracy is in fact in peril from forces that were active even prior to the founding of the United States. Packer documents well the fissures throughout American history, categorizing four recognizable groups in our contemporary time. 1. Free America, as a neoliberal and libertarian. I've got mine and your problems are your own fault, and concern for individual freedom overrides any recognition that the actual market is far from free. 2. Smart America. I've got the creds, at least in my narrow specialty, a world where skewed meritocracy is simultaneously foundational and precarious. And why can't everyone else be smart like me? Emphasis on like me. 3. Real America. Basically, rural whites and others who think like them, often whose sense of reality is conjured by right-wing media, a world of cohabiting inferiority and superiority complexes, where loyalty overrides logic. 4. Justice America, the driver of identity-based cancel culture that has jumped the fence of academia and infected business and society in general, although properly promoting marginalized groups sometimes ignored by preceding liberals, they are selective themselves on which causes to champion, refusing the wisdom of progressive giants in history in emphasizing separate identity over common economic justice. Packer's antidote for these fissures is the art of self-government, explained as community interaction at the local level, which would provide the foundation for healing at the state and federal levels. This would be accomplished by people of the different categories interacting with each other on matters other than what separates them, with the intended result that they begin to see each other as fellow humans. This cannot be just both sides-ism, as one can still affirm another's human agency without legitimizing their false premises. I found this book short on solutions to the problems Packer so skillfully describes. All the human interaction that is possible is still limited, as long as well-funded promulgators of fallacy-based propaganda continue to influence large sectors of society. Those in each category will need to see those in the other categories as fellow humans, looking past their, obvious to themselves, ignorance and intolerance. Someone or something will need to facilitate such inter-category interaction. Who's up to that task?

If this is a blog, what's all the music for? To allow you to digest the issues, naturally. The Issues Digest Audio Blog.

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Here's an Issues Digest blog item. Toward an economy workable for everyone. Part 2 of 4. We start with acceptance of the simple principle that no one goes without provision for their physiological and safety needs, regardless of who they are or what they have done or not done. Encourage private society to handle it first, whether by generous individuals, from back when compassionate conservatism was in the lexicon, to community assistance networks, to large and viable nonprofit organizations. But the bottom line must be that when these fail to meet the need, the government has both the authority and the resources to make people whole at this level. If we don't have agreement on that, the discussion unravels and human meanness is laid bare. Why would I draw the line here? Shouldn't people proactively see to their own survival? The answer is yes, they should, and this is just as much of the bottom line as anything. But ideological theories notwithstanding, the reality is that those who are seeing to their own welfare as best they know how are kicked to the curb if they don't measure up to someone else's arbitrary definition of success. That arbitrary measure is often based on established privilege of some type, whether that is inherited wealth or position, or a mental or physical ability separate from privilege, which enables maneuvering around obstacles that stymie the average competition. In plain language, that is unjust advantage. In the legal and business structure of most countries, the adage of "do unto others before they do unto you" is institutionally axiomatic. However, we all use things that we ourselves did not create. Shadows of this approach are found in the open source software communities that share at no cost computer code they've written. This is not just some dreamer's fantasy. Very large corporations such as IBM and Google, and governments such as the US DOD, routinely participate in this sharing process, as well as smaller organizations down through independent individuals. For example, Apple built the Mac OS, OS X, on the open-source Berkeley software distribution, BSD, of Unix. Apple had not developed BSD, but they took it to build OS X on top of it, and that was okay by the permissive BSD license. In this case and many others, Apple took something they didn't create and used it for their own profit, all fully legal. However, such arrangements are only practical if there are sufficient contributions from someone back to a project, which serves to make an open source project sustainable in the long run. There's an underlying understanding in open source that being a taker in this regard without reciprocal care of the enabling ecosystem is worthy of increasing disapproval. Although there are plenty of takers in this regard, the open source ethos is gaining acceptance both as a viable business model and in practice. Why should this ethos remain limited to software? Imagine similar approaches to other fields, such as architectural designs, machining specifications, farming methods, product formulas, and any other realm of intellectual property. This also could be applied to physical products and to labor itself. It already is in the form of business partnerships, but the concept could be expanded much further than is currently practiced. The objections that such an approach are impractical are ably refuted by the same arguments that show open source software is not only viable, but clearly more profitable. There still would be a place for patents and copyrights, just not suffocatingly so as is the current case. To proceed with discussion of practical remedies, some perspective is in order. It comes down to a matter of trust. Authoritarian governments have demonstrated that they are not trustworthy at managing public resources for the benefit of their populations. This fact, however, in no way validates the equally misplaced trust in private financial institutions, as evidenced by the destructive casino impulses of financial oligarchs and their trickle-up robbery of the general population. Remember also that we are a community, regardless of social structure, and no one is wholly self-sufficient. The community aspect is integral to our existence. In subsequent posts, I'll suggest some practical guidelines for a viable and prosperous economy.

here's an Issues Digest book review. How the World Ran Out of Everything, Inside the Global Supply Chain, by Peter S. Goodman. Through a gripping exposé of actual events and people caught at every point along the array of the critical supply chain dysfunctions that have affected everyone, Peter S. Goodman brings to life for the reader the lives and suffering of multiple real people struggling with circumstances not of their own making. Goodman's presentation places these persons directly and personally in front of you, along with the sight, smells, and untenable tensions in the worlds they are compelled to try to exist in. This is a real-world account of the impossible choices faced by manufacturers, shippers, truckers, railroads, and maritime shipping companies. This book contains story after story after story of the choices that no one should ever be forced to make. Yet it's happening every day, crying out for someone to stop it. Goodman demonstrates that the suffering of the real people chronicled in this book is not happening by accident or other forces of nature, certainly not by the mythical abstraction called the free market. Although there are numerous real-life heroic actions in this book, some done out of necessity, any solutions to the underlying causes are not immediately apparent. Globalization became established as a fact of life, with its conveniences and lower prices for consumers, accompanied by job losses in the industrialized countries and sweatshop conditions in the producing countries, factors that are demonstrably interrelated. With consultants distorting the just-in-time logistics methodology to irrational extremes, the supply chain was already becoming stressed when the COVID-19 pandemic exposed its rupture points. Goodman illustrates clearly that the main cause for this dysfunction was and is financialization, with its unyielding demands for shareholder value above all other concerns. Even with partial trends toward onshoring or at least nearshoring, the uncertainties of nation-state conflict, including war, add to the costs eventually paid by everyone just to prepare for contingencies. And these efforts in and of themselves provide no cure for financialization. Against this backdrop is the dominant corporate arrangement in which CEOs have little choice than to make their every move aimed toward making the books appear maximally profitable in the immediate moment. Any executive failing to do so may expect to be replaced with someone willing and able to squeeze out more pennies, regardless of the means applied to do so. In the relentless effort to pursue shareholder value ahead of greater moral values, corporate boards and executives are acting like private equity firms by cannibalizing their companies to feed the greed of their oligarchic masters. It's their own house they're eating, and ours too. With inequality at obscenely extreme levels, this behavior is unsustainable. This book, perhaps unwittingly, conveys the tone and gist of the classic 1960s song, The Pusher. Look up the song and its lyrics if you've never heard of it. Substituting financializer for pusher in the song provides a fair sense of Goodman's point about the immense damage produced by placing shareholder value and short-term profits ahead of all other concerns. The consultants who are pushers of shareholder payouts over the health of companies, employees, customers, and communities are rightly damned for the losses and human suffering they've caused. Journalists also have become pushers in their own way. In a world where survivability requires surrendering any semblance of professionalism in return for access to news sources and the parties that have become essential to staying in the game, the lack of public outrage over the flagrant violations of human decency documented in this book is itself the result of journalists, like social media algorithms, prioritizing clickbait over truth. Journalism is yet another profession hollowed out by the inhuman emphasis on shareholder value. We need an effective no-nonsense industrial policy, something that is clearly lacking with the current oligarchic manipulation of the government. Although it is reasonable for investors to expect a fair return on their investments, no one has the right to do so using methods that destroy human lives, along with the planet itself. Financialization should be classified as a Schedule I economic narcotic and enforced as such.

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Here's an excerpt from a draft of the book I'm writing titled Our Essential Mutual Humanity, An Essential Common Framework. I would also name this part Gathering at the Commons. When people gather at the Commons, they don't cease being themselves with their distinctive individual characteristics. The notion that allowing other people to have their individuality snuffs out one's own identity is nonsense. Individuality in and of itself is therefore no threat to anyone, and fear of it also is nonsense. Yet entire societies and their enabling media industries persist in causing their adherents to fear those of whatever they define as the other. We need to dispense with the notion that achieving commonality necessarily also involves losing our individuality, and especially anyone's human agency. One of the essential elements needed is a common lexicon, which currently does not exist. Without such a shared lexicon, misinterpretation of each other's words is inevitable. If one interlocutor says, "I have to go now," and the listener hears instead, "I don't like you and don't want to be in your company," when that isn't what the speaker meant at all, disrupted relationships with possible deadly consequences could occur. A workable framework and its lexicon would also need to be hardened against being gamed. It needs to be almost cryptographically, as in computer file verification, prevent someone from saying, "I have to go now," when the actual meaning really is, "I don't like you and don't want to be in your company." I think it is possible to develop and implement such a framework worldwide, and it should even be an ISO standard.

Here's an Issues Digest book review. The Spirit Level: Why Greater Equality Makes Society Stronger, by Richard G. Wilkinson and Kate E. Pickett. This book has stood the test of time, and after its original publication in 2009, it remains an active project with a current updated website at equalitytrust.org.uk. In presenting rigorous research, the authors Richard Wilkinson and Kate Pickett demonstrate across several domains that quality of life is secured more through social and economic equality than any accumulation of wealth beyond a simple, comfortable existence. A key finding in this research is that wealthy people fare better as well as others in more equal societies, and that societal maladies affect all strata when inequality is artificially high, as it is in several developed countries, most notably in the U.S. The details presented in this research are compelling. Wilkinson and Pickett document through both statistical and anecdotal evidence how it is inequality, as distinguished from just comfortable life above subsistence, that affects the rates of murders, suicides, teen pregnancy, and prison population levels in any society worldwide. Inequality is also the main factor in the level of distrust, violence, illiteracy, and life expectancy across otherwise divergent societies. The authors point out that those with extreme wealth are hardly exempt from these effects. The solutions that Wilkinson and Pickett suggest appear to center on a common theme: the establishment of cooperative relationships with common aims for improved quality of life. The concept of an ownership society touted by George W. Bush comes to mind, except this would be affected in actuality instead of just as a fig leaf for neoliberal chicanery. The authors provide as examples of successful implementation the use of employee stock ownership plans, ESOPs, most notably those in which employees have a meaningful say in company operations. The empowerment of employees and the communities they live in has proven to be a sure way to ensure that people are well off to begin with, greatly reducing the need for redistribution. To achieve the needed level of equality, it is necessary to counter the strong winds of right-wing cult messaging emanating from a billionaire-funded ecosystem of think tanks, educational institutions, lobbying entities, and broadcast and social media outlets, which pushes failed free market ideology and distorts the sense of reality for the millions of people caught in its web of lies. Although reversing the effects of this harmful disinformation is a tall order, we can achieve it through promoting powerful corrective information in both the cognitive and emotional realms of the public. That will establish and maintain popular will for rebuilding what's been torn down, and open the way to take action on the recommendations both in this book and at equalitytrust.org.uk. This is the way we can fight for the changes needed to make life optimal for everyone, including the wealthy.

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Here's an Issues Digest blog item. Toward an economy workable for everyone. Part 1 of 4. We're all in this together, and it's equally valid that community is a two-way street. The free market purists jealously guard their personal freedom, and social justice advocates pointedly call foul on a rigged system that denies so many their own personal freedom. There's a place for these different approaches, and here I will suggest where I think they fit together. We must first agree on a range of living standard levels that are acceptable for a decent life. These are mostly material standards, as economic benefits beyond basic human needs have decreasing effectiveness as a sole cause of happiness. That in and of itself provides a good starting point for an acceptable economic living standard. Above that level, one would look to non-material things, such as friendship, accomplishment, and love, for personal fulfillment, which is outside the scope of economics. Different cultures will consider different levels of material possessions to be minimally acceptable. In most of the industrialized part of the world, running water, functional sewer or septic, and heat and light are bare minimum baseline requirements. Public health and sanitation make these essential, and it would require a different type of technology to provide these needs by other means. Today, there is a strong case for internet access being integral to these minimal requirements, as global relationships have made it as necessary as the bread we eat. I think that an acceptable living standard may be defined as one in which all physical needs are met, including food and shelter, as well as civil liberties, and freedom from crime, including financial crime. That covers basically the physiological and safety levels of Maslow's hierarchy of needs. Neither socialism nor capitalism has solved how to provide that in a sustainable manner, and with rapidly advancing automation, the role of employment to meet those needs will continue to diminish. Regardless of your ideological orientation, we have a growing problem. As a general rule, I think the government should function as a safety net of last resort that provides for the first two levels of Maslow's hierarchy. But that means this last resort should always be in place. For the government last resort to be never needed, some fundamental changes must occur in the values that are now dominant in civil society. This is more than just corporations being more benevolent, although that is needed. Individuals must be more open to learning and doing things beyond the limited set of talents they have developed and procedures they are familiar with. To be fair, many people have developed the talents they have in response to their environment, so change is needed in both the environment, opportunities and education, and individuals buying into the tangible practice of helping their fellow humans. It's reasonable to assert that the "I've got mine and so I don't care about anyone else" concept must be abandoned by both organizations and individuals. Imagine requiring a section in quarterly financial reports for contributions to the community, and making it standard practice to include in resumes things done to help your fellow humans. Such requirements would certainly be gamed, but as everyone became increasingly aware of such attempts, it would be increasingly difficult to slip through deceptive content, although it appears that such an arms race between deception and detection is as old as humanity. Another flaw in economic operating assumptions is that the worth of a thing or person is measured primarily by the income generated. I consider it axiomatic that profits are necessary for economic functioning, but focusing solely on profits, as our current economic system is set up, destroys the human element that produces the profits and eventually diminishes the profits so ardently sought after. Such enterprises are literally eating their own house. We need to recognize that there is tangible value in things that do not directly generate financial profits, and that these things should be supported by profits from classic economic activity. This is not a bug in humanity, but a feature. Embrace it, and profit. However, the counter-argument goes, you can't meet payroll with this kind of fluff. But that is the heart of the problem. Dominant economic assumptions consider human concerns to be only fluff, and not relevant to real economic considerations, such as sufficient income to meet expenses. It's clear that hard numbers are an open and shut case against which there is no argument. Therefore, the numbers themselves make a solid case for a societal safety net of last resort. Those people dropped from a payroll will land somewhere, and if it's not with another place of employment or other support, then they will either be wasted or possibly become dangerous.
I think it's not only immoral to kick them to the curb, but also strategically unwise to do so. The solution is in the two-way street aspect. We as humans need to cultivate reciprocation of goodwill. This is a requirement, not an option. It's obvious that the scorecard on that is very bleak at all levels, from individuals through nation-states through differing cultures. But one can receive without giving up one's human identity. Naturally, a team must be pulling in the same direction, the house divided problem. But without individuals, there is no team. One of the problems with historical applications of capitalism and socialism was that of robbing people of their individual selves in return for their living. Concurrently, people naturally have difficulty dealing with receiving something for nothing by refusing to believe there is such a thing as something for nothing. Another facet of this problem is that of not grasping the concept of giving when there is no definable ROI in some form. Rhetorical question. Who is willing to work for nothing? The two-way street facet seems nuanced to a degree that makes it very difficult to manage, but refusing to try to make it work is not an option, given the alternative.

Here's an Issues Digest book review. Freedom's Dominion, A Saga of White Resistance to Federal Power, by Jefferson R. Cowie. The title lays bare the real issue. Parse the expression, and then consider the paradox of whether freedom and dominion can truly coexist. In this book, Jefferson Cowie illustrates across centuries of historical fact that use of the word freedom as meaning the right to dominate others was and is applied without irony by those who would influence society for their sole profit. Although centered on the local history of Eufaula, Alabama, Cowie demonstrates the relevance of this community to the U.S. nation as a whole. In many ways, this book exposes the sordid soul of white supremacy throughout America. Cowie traces the history through the initially illegal white settlements in Native American territory, through the introduction of slaves once the Indians were removed, and through the suppression of the non-slaveholder class, both black and white, before and after the Civil War. The inconsistent federal efforts to expel the white settlers, through faltering Union control during Reconstruction, through hamstrung federal attempts in the New Deal era, were all inadequate to dampen the ultimate control of the elite class, whose status and wealth before and after the war were based on white dominance and the associated attitudes necessary to maintain their position. Those attitudes incorporated a religious justification of white supremacy, conveniently crafted 2 centuries before Europeans settled in the region around what became Eufaula. Since then, African Americans have turned that erroneous impetus on its head and expressed a Christianity more aligned with the Gospels. A key thread throughout this entire historical narrative is the notion that concerns of white persons, in this case people of European extraction, supersede any concerns of anyone not of that racial stock. It was and remains an effective method to artificially maintain wealth and status. Another key thread is the manipulative ethos of white supremacy culture. The efforts of whites who are not on board with white supremacy are by themselves insufficient to alter the course of that culture. This is rarely the fault of the individual white people who attempt to be on the right side of history. A major factor is those with wealth often have acquired their wealth through white supremacy. They prefer the status quo, and they take extreme measures to keep their ill-gotten profits. These measures include provoking poor and less educated whites to hate their neighbors and would-be allies of color. A close cousin of white supremacy culture is the laissez-faire mantra that gained mainstream traction in the late 20th century. There are significant similarities between neoliberal economics and the white supremacist culture that lives on today. This book illustrates the natural relationship between the two. It's been a proven strategy spanning centuries and shows no signs of slacking off as it continues to work so well. As Cowie demonstrates throughout this book, the only effective solution to white supremacy and its associated false freedom to dominate others is conclusive federal intervention. The removal of freedom to dominate is not the removal of essential constitutional freedoms. It's the only way to ensure these essential freedoms are truly there, as long as the impulse by anyone to dominate remains active. Fortunately, there are signs that the public is becoming more aware of the need for federal intervention in several areas, and these increasingly aware people are voting accordingly.

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Here's an Issues Digest blog item. Designed for a 360-degree camera. Camera enclosures for outdoor use require associated mechanical pan and tilt equipment, if the camera is needed for anything further than just general area coverage. Not only do these mechanical devices take critical seconds to slew to position, they also require regular maintenance. What if the pan and tilt functions could be done purely electronically, and thus in near real time, using the same camera, itself in a fixed, stationary position? This could be done with a convex parabolic reflector, PR, that is oriented perpendicular to the field of observation. For example, if the objective is to monitor a parking lot, the PR would be pointed directly at the ground. The camera would be positioned directly under the PR and pointing directly up at it. The entire assembly would be mounted on a pole of a height selected to provide optimal field of view and lateral orientation detail. The parabolic reflector and camera assembly could also be oriented horizontally, for example, to provide a view of aircraft both in the air and on the ground, or of a wildlife preserve, oceanfront, or the side of a mountain, building, or other tall structure. Ideally, the parabolic reflector would consist of polished gold plate, tempered glass mirror, or other durable material that would not lose its reflectivity due to oxidation or other corroding effects. Naturally, the PR and camera lens would need to be dusted off occasionally, which would be possible to do by any number of simple means. The camera lens would necessarily be optically calibrated to cover the parabolic reflector's surface pointing at it. The lens would also need to compensate for the distortion of the image coming off of the PR, especially toward the edge of the field of view. This optical calibration calculation would need to be done only once per match between lenses and PRs of different sizes, as there would be no need to change the physical assembly after it's constructed. All operation after installation is by electronic means. With the lens properly calibrated, the camera's sensor receives a flat image that captures the full surface of the parabolic reflector. Software would then select portions of the image to display with virtual pan and tilt functions, none of which need any physical movement at the PR camera assembly. As the image presented to the camera will be a flattened version of something similar to looking down at the Earth from directly over one of the poles, the software would also need to rotate the selected image area the number of degrees necessary for it to appear right side up when displayed, something trivially done in most elementary image processing utilities, and which should be readily doable with a reference to the general coordinates within the main image the selection is drawn from. As the camera sensor is constantly receiving an image covering the entire virtual pan and tilt range, custom software alerts could be configured for anything ranging from motion detection to scheduled rounds of pre-programmed rotating images from virtual slew coordinates. An optional enhancement would include addition of a thermal 8 to 12 micron image sensor, in addition to the normal visible and near-infrared light sensor. A composite lens might be used, consisting of a larger germanium lens for thermal with the silicon lens in its center core. This would provide identically aligned optics in both wavelength ranges to provide the same wide-angle views for both visible and thermal images. The respective sensors would be selectable in the software, which could additionally analyze all collected data together. All of these capabilities are made possible by use of a convex parabolic reflector, paired with a corresponding camera aligned to its axis of symmetry. A lens optically calibrated to provide an undistorted flat image to the camera sensor, and associated software for virtual pan and tilt functionality.

Here's an Issues Digest book review. Against the Machine, on the Unmaking of Humanity, by Paul Kingsnorth. This is not a book for the faint of heart, as Paul Kingsnorth presents in well-researched detail how the technocracy casts disruptive innovation in a sort of secular faith, which promises freedom while ultimately leaving people in mental and functional slavery, all as it robs humanity of our anchors to place in other real persons. I see this book as reaching the logical destination foreshadowed in previous books, such as The Weirdest People in the World by Joseph Henrich, and How the World Made the West by Josephine Quinn, and its advancement is chronicled in exacting detail in America, America by Greg Grandlin. All of this is taking place while the world's natural environment, which supports your life and mine, is being destroyed by extractive greed, and the parts on AI can be fully terrifying. Kingsnorth points out that capitalism and oligarchy are of the same substance. The author demonstrates that want is the acid that has eaten away previous cultures and values and replaced them with its own approved value, making money. Capitalism is the battery using the acid, growth is the engine, and greed is the force that moves society to where it is inevitably headed. The brake on this headlong rush to death is limits, an anathema to libertarians. And the antidote to it all is, you shall not covet. That especially means not letting advertisers manipulate your desires, a taller order than some might expect, but necessary nonetheless. Kingsnorth describes this totalizing system of techno-capitalism and modernity, the machine, as advancing itself via sex, science, the self, and the screen. As a test of this hypothesis, ask yourself how much of your waking hours are dedicated to screen time. Likely much more than you should, or is healthy for you. These four S's represent the core components of modern technological culture that supplant more grounded traditional values, and this same economic carpetbagging is now eating the machine's own house. To counter this ruthless advance of the machine, Kingsnorth advises advancing the four P's: people, place, prayer, and the past. These are foundational cultural elements that the modern machine or technological society has displaced. The causes and remedies that Kingsnorth presents do not follow clean left-right ideological lines, as the author asserts that the economics of capitalism and the politics of progressivism spring from the same roots. The fruits of the earth belong to us all, and the earth itself belongs to no one. In this context, development is the new colonialism, and progress is actually colonization, disguised as charity. We need to see the world as an organism rather than as a mechanism. It's a person, not a thing. Technology is not creation. It's only rearranging what's already there, even that falsely considered spiritual. Kingsnorth's solution to this problem of the machine, which he describes with unsettling clarity, is that the West must be superseded. It's the world of mammon, knowing the price of everything and the value of nothing. We need to learn again to distinguish intelligence from wisdom. The moral economy is the exact opposite of the free market, better described in practical terms that oligarchs are free to manipulate desires and consumption and extract from everyone else who is not free. Having established that the West must go, the book is unclear on exactly what is best to replace it with, for the purpose of recovering the four P's. Kingsnorth suggests individual actions of self-expression in what he calls a rain dance. Perhaps the solution to the problems caused by the West's Enlightenment are spiritual after all.

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Here's an Issues Digest blog item. Broadband for the flyover states and everyone else, too. There are several causes, some of them less than noble, for the economic inequality between urban and rural areas, and also within those areas. One factor that, if adjusted, could even the odds, is equitable availability of broadband internet in rural areas. For documented reasons, it is not commercially feasible for private service providers to extend their offerings to sparsely populated areas at affordable prices. These are among the reasons why even most metropolitan communities barely have one broadband ISP. It is also unlikely that the business calculus underlying that will ever change without an adjustment in the fundamentals, thus perpetuating the disparity for demonstrable market reasons. How to escape this trap? To the point, I think a program to provide internet service similar to the rural electrification program of the 1930s is in order. More is needed than just the broadband pilot programs and procedural changes from the Agricultural Act of 2014. Objections that the private sector can do it better have no empirical justification. Broadband service in rural areas just is not there, and won't be, for the economic reasons noted above. It would be best for industry to keep their businesses in areas where they could be profitable, and that already takes in a huge swath of economic activity. But don't impede alternatives in cases where the market can't meet the needs. The distributional foundation for an internet REA is already in place in the form of U.S. Post Office facilities distributed throughout the country, with at least one in each zip code. This would be done by placing at least one fixed wireless access FWA point at each of these facilities, most of which are government-owned or leased, and for which sufficient physical security can be provided. Whether the FWA service is provided by WiMAX, LTE, 5G, or other wireless framework is a separate technical discussion. There is plenty of feasibility to support a decision now to do it. New equipment is becoming available that allows remotely orchestrated firmware upgrades with minimal or no additional capital cost. This is especially true as more infrastructure is becoming software-defined and cloud-based. After rerunning their numbers with an internet REA scenario, maybe some incumbent providers might decide they'd like to play after all. Please join in and help, and prosper. Consider this thought experiment. The average square mileage covered by a single zip code in the most spread-out state, Alaska, is about 2,437.3 square miles. The nominal distance from the center to the edge of this average zip code is about 27.9 miles. In this most extreme average case, consider that WiMAX technology can cover a theoretical 40 miles, acknowledging certain terrain and weather variables, and don't discount renewable-powered relay points. LTE and 5G are said by some to be better and cheaper than WiMAX. Most of the flyover states have center-to-edge distances for their respective average single zip codes, ranging from 12.6 miles, Wyoming, to 4.1 miles, Iowa. Some coastal states have greater average single zip code internal distances than Iowa, 4.4 miles for California and Georgia. In those states, such as the California example above, with large metropolitan areas skewing the computed average distance downward, the rural areas will have farther than indicated for a radio signal to travel, but still within workable planning ranges. Bottom line. Fixed wireless access service from post office locations can provide a viable framework for minimal full broadband internet coverage to not just the flyover states, but most of the entire country. It doesn't have to be with post offices, but when no other alternative locations are available, especially in rural areas, these can fill the gaps. There are multiple advantages to providing wireless public internet served from post offices and other public structures. Here are a few to consider. It's fair to rural areas where it's not commercially viable to serve broadband. Telecom is infrastructure, same as roads, bridges, water, sewer, and power. Set a robust minimum definition of broadband for standard consumers. Businesses with internal higher throughput needs can use private providers. This will attain net neutrality regarding individual consumer access. I consider this proposal to be fully compatible with business-friendly principles, while providing essential infrastructure for commerce at all levels. In my opinion, it's just common sense.
which can provide economic health for everyone throughout the structure of communities and society. Start the Internet REA Project now.

Here's an Issues Digest book review, Caste, The Origins of Our Discontents, by Isabel Wilkerson. This is the clearest explanation I have seen anywhere of why racial animosity persists in the U.S. and elsewhere. Through objective scholarship and observations, Isabel Wilkerson decodes what should be the obvious. Race is only a pointer to caste, the irrational, visceral need to assert imagined inherent superiority over those without privilege. This need to feel as though one is in a caste above at least some others is not a natural human state. It's had a lot of help from its friends, namely those who profit from the caste hierarchy. Wilkerson illustrates how lower-class white people have literally died from lack of health care, solely to deny those black people they consider lazy from getting health care they falsely think they don't deserve. These white people are paying a high price for feelings founded on falsehoods, such as believing that there's a level playing field. The profiteers of caste know that as long as a significant part of the population is deceived by falsehoods injected into their society, people so deceived will remain unlikely to demand what they really need in terms of economic and educational improvements, which would deny the profiteers their ill-gotten spoils. The false boogeyman of what is inaccurately called socialism has been plied against poor whites from the days of Southern slavery, and its continued success into our own time as a propaganda fulcrum for demagogues is remarkable but explainable. Although this observation is frequently directed toward usually Southern whites, these falsehoods are granted almost axiomatic status among other people as well, including people who consider themselves progressive. A book like this goes a long way at neutralizing those well-worn false bromides. This book is more than just a collection of historical records revealing things some white people might prefer to not see the light of day. Wilkerson covers the Jim Crow South with one relevant historical narrative after another. The reader will need a strong stomach for some sections, which describe actual beyond-the-pale abuse of black people. In addition to the American South, Wilkerson also covers, as parallel and related accounts, the caste systems in India and the Nazi Third Reich. There's a clear similarity in the ways African Americans, Dalits, also known as untouchables, and Jews have been viewed and treated. This book demonstrates through multiple actual accounts that these views are alive and operating today. In addition to the depressing effects of caste, I also found in this book cause for hope, and that in an experience related by the author herself. It was in a circumstance in which she, through an act of desperation, began talking about similar personal experiences with a white repairman who up to that time seemed to ignore her humanity. His attitude toward her changed for the better once he recognized the things they had in common, and they then together found the cause of her flooded basement. Similarly, in addition to countering the social and media-based psyops embedded in caste systems, it's likely that also using every opportunity to claim our shared humanity will begin to expel the scourge of caste for the good of all.

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To allow you to digest the issues, naturally. The Issues Digest audio blog.

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Here's an Issues Digest blog item. Toward an economy workable for everyone. Part 4 of 4. There are two other very relevant factors that cannot be ignored, as their intrusiveness into the daily lives of most people is only going to increase. Those are globalization and automation. 1. Globalization is here to stay, regardless of whether any more formal trade treaties are established. The impact of globalization means in practical terms that people, for example in the United States, can no longer ignore the conditions of slavery in China, Congo, and Uzbekistan, a non-exhaustive list, or any other places where current-day slave labor or slave-like conditions allow goods to be produced at job-killing prices in the U.S. Over and above the pure dollars and cents, sense too, S-E-N-S-E, of it, the tragic human cost is unsustainable. Perhaps those in the developed parts of the world who are thousands of miles away from the inhuman conditions that would be illegal in their own countries will find it in their heart to do what they can to alleviate that suffering. We are inextricably in a global community, and we need to right the ship abroad if we are ever to right the ship here. In our time, now more than ever before, the fate of others has a direct impact on our own fate. 2. Automation is a juggernaut that has already placed thousands out of work, and those jobs are not coming back. The cost of skilled operators, increasingly fewer in number, and at lower paid skill levels as the technology advances, is far less than a much larger number of human employees formerly needed to do the same work manually. Humans are not only more expensive, they are, well, human, and come with a load of baggage that is not job-related, but requires care and attention if they are to be productive. If a business can meet production or service goals without the expense of health care and training and management diversion to addressing personal issues, then the answer is a matter of simple arithmetic. As profit margins continue to be squeezed, having a payroll that is minimal is increasingly the only way for a business to remain in operation. The human cost will be further aggravated, as there is no ready place for the displaced to go, and the increasingly fewer number of people with disposable income to purchase goods will accelerate the economic spiral downward. Resisting globalization and automation is futile, as both are well underway and support each other. The wealth inequality gap continues to grow, as the extremely wealthy take even more for themselves at the expense of large numbers of people merely trying to eke out a living. Under these circumstances, social upheaval and even revolution are not inconceivable. A retort countering the above could be that slavery and all manner of unfairness has been in existence for several millennia, therefore the situation is normal. Yes, but humanity also dispensed with the divine right of monarchs several centuries ago, and this is a similar time. And as the current situation is unsustainable on multiple fronts, we appear to be on the verge of a new era in history. Patchwork to save the current economic framework has not relieved the pressure for change. Cutting taxes on the very wealthy did nothing for those not already wealthy, as it was premised to do. And the points about globalization and automation are only part of the reasons this failed. Those with great possessions are understandably disinclined to relinquish them willingly, and doing so by force is not a guarantee of any degree of fairness anyway. Being poor or rich in and of itself does not automatically convey virtue toward one's fellow humans or lack thereof. Consider the following additional thoughts. Bargaining for a lower price is by its nature making someone else pay for at least part of what you get. Such a modus operandi is the opposite of the merit-based ethos it claims to be. Clever does not equal productive. One cannot speak out on moral issues when the consequences of doing so jeopardize one's livelihood. This is a very real situation in many business environments, both for employees and business owners. More people are self-censoring their conversations on social media posts as the personal cost of integrity guilt. Globalization is a reality, and going off the grid is not practical for the vast majority of average people. Many products you are dependent on are sourced or manufactured with slave labor. The conflict between advertising and marketing and stewardship and frugality is very real. The economy as we know it would collapse if advertising lost its influence,
That would be good if it is replaced with something that is both fulfilling and sustainable. Reference the People's Budget. Here are some additional ideas I think are practical. Enabling micro-entrepreneurship, starting with support of makerspaces. Reduce and mitigate hair-trigger litigiousness and eliminate fear of frivolous lawsuits. With creeping Uberization of many areas formerly supported by traditional employment, partly as a last resort for individuals, at least regulate it to the extent that neither customer nor provider is taken advantage of. Eliminate ways the system can be gamed by anyone, and make it a viable way to make a living. Develop housing standards that are affordable, for example, by allowing simple, much cheaper cottages to be built that are structurally sound, environmentally efficient, attractive to view, and less administratively and legally complex to market, purchase, and own. Give people tangible credit and incentives to participate in and support their community, all properly supervised. Examples could be tax breaks for picking up neighborhood trash, taking groceries to those who cannot get out, mowing highway medians, and repairing road signs with provided materials. If everyone does this and reduces their taxes, great, the work is getting done. Requiring a section in quarterly financial reports for contributions to the community, and monitoring it to prevent it from being gamed, and making it standard practice to include in resumes and business capability statements things done to help your fellow humans. I think you get the idea. Let's go do it.

Here's an Issues Digest book review. At War, The Rise of the Military Internet Complex by Shane Harris. This is why we can't have nice things. Whether we like it or not, we're all in a digital war zone, with packets of cyber ordnance landing all around us and on us. You might not be hearing physical explosions just yet, but cyber attacks are already being crafted by nation-states and non-government actors to produce destructive effects on critical infrastructure such as banks, the power grid, and hospitals. Non-combatants, that is, non-hackers, are far from exempt, as normal users, businesses, and agencies are often the targets of choice for the taking of digital hostages. Shane Harris credibly documents in an unclassified format the actions and reasoning behind the offensive cyber operations undertaken by nation-states, large and small. If you're reading for personal drama, there's plenty here for you at the highest levels of government, and the policies resulting from that drama are traveling at near the speed of light to an online device near you. The proponents of the surveillance state believe their actions are crucial to the safety of the public. Other security experts and civil libertarians disagree. Participation by the private sector is considered essential in some parts of the government in terms of letting the government tap into private networks for the purpose of fusing intelligence for tracking and stopping cyber attacks. The logic for this, as well as the potential for mischief, is clear. This book stops at the year 2014, but it provides an essential understanding for following cyberspace events since that time. Who the heads of state are in the countries involved is critically relevant, as any nation or organization can wreak havoc on millions of innocent people, including you and me, without using a kinetic military of global reach. Whether governments are even capable of stopping cyber attacks on non-combatants is an open debate discussed in this book. There is a growing specialized industry stepping in to fill the gap and meet the demands of corporate customers seeking to protect their assets and operations from digital intrusions, theft, and damage. As private industry increasingly realizes that their fate may rest in their own hands, the practical and legal questions multiply. They have to do something on their own if they expect to remain viable. As jaw-dropping as some of the events chronicled in this book may be, I did not read the author's message as one of doomsday resignation. Instead, it's more akin to noting that the weather is cold, so put on your coat before you go outside. Therefore, each of us must ensure that we dress properly for the digital weather.

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Here's an Issues Digest blog item. Toward an economy workable for everyone. Part 3 of 4. It seems to me that the following are practical guidelines for a viable and prosperous economy. 1. The vast majority of the population should be within a middle range of economic prosperity. This range would be wide, such as annual income between $50,000 and $250,000 for a single individual, and a household balance sheet up to $1 million. Let's call that range the standard range, as it will be used as a benchmark for actions that apply to those both within this group and outside it. Note that this amply allows for the more industrious individuals to reap the rewards of their superior effort and talent, without making everyone, quote, equal, by mowing down those who are more prosperous. At the same time, it also allows inherited advantages in resources or mentorship to be applied without penalty. It just limits the degree, that is, as long as it's within the standard range, to which it can be applied. This is basically the concept that your stomach is only so big, and you can be in only one house at any one time. The upper end of this range is far more than any one person could use. 2. Wealth over the standard range, not counting that in the standard range, would be fair game for graduated restrictions and taxes, even at a confiscatory level. But you have the prerogative to direct where that goes. Income and assets held by anyone within the standard range will be treated as anyone else within the standard range. That is, it will be free from the additional taxes or other restrictions. In this way, no one would be taxed into poverty, or avoid producing as much as they can to avoid having the benefit of that taken away from them. Incentives to contribute to non-profit causes would be numerous and generous. If you want to influence things for the good for your fellow humans, then you can contribute to causes other than the government up to the whole of your extra tax liability, over and above that from your standard range income. You would also have the option of letting it go to the government, as your choice, and there should be a compensatory means that does not compromise the integrity of the standard range system. Business investments are also in this category. However, the businesses will be valued on their contribution to the community, such as services produced or quality jobs created, not just pure profits or other financial ROI that do not benefit the larger community. Lobbying the government, that is, paying someone to influence the government, would be limited to the amount allowed by the standard range rules. In other words, you don't have a greater voice in the public square as a result of your extra resources, even those left after taxes, investments, and non-profit contributions. 3. Wealth below the standard range would be defined as annual income below $50,000 and a household balance sheet less than $1 million. The graduated taxation on this group would trend down to a point where it reaches zero. 4. The zero tax point would be determined by the local cost of living. A determination is made as to what is a reasonable income necessary to feed a family of four a diet of healthy foods, not cheap processed or fast food loaded with cholesterol, sugar, and carbs. 5. Now for the safety net. Those at or below the zero tax level for income and also a zero balance sheet would receive negative taxes, very much the way conservative economist Milton Friedman described a negative income tax, NIT, during the Nixon administration. Consider this to be akin to a mixture of the Earned Income Tax Credit, EITC, and Universal Basic Income, UBI. This would save the cost of food stamps and other special welfare programs, as they are no longer needed in this arrangement. Everyone will have their needs met without all the complexities of those programs. Everything will be processed through the IRS, with its auditing features. Cheating the system would be much more difficult and much more easy to detect. It would also be less intrusive to those in this category, thus protecting their dignity, as no one would be on welfare. An opinion shared across the ideological spectrum is that most, if not all, money fed into this channel would go directly back into the economy, as people in this range would spend it immediately upon receipt. This is a much more reliable method of stimulating the economy than providing tax cuts to those who least need them, and who have repeatedly proven that such tax cuts do not boost the general economy as they were advertised to do. A requirement could be placed on receipt of negative income tax that it would only become active upon exhaustion of other assets, savings, land, stocks and bonds, and so forth,
similar to that for Medicaid. Otherwise, people with remaining other accumulated assets could merely continue at the zero tax point, where they could retain a balance sheet of up to $1 million and forego the below-zero tax status. This would be a workable option for entrepreneurs after a failed business venture, allowing them to bootstrap a new venture with their remaining assets, and if successful, they would return to standard range living or even better. Good for them. We all win when entrepreneurs have a safety net to fall back onto. Free housing is also on the table at this level. Remember, homeowners would have to sell their houses to qualify for NIT. This does not mean bringing back the housing projects of the Great Society era and all of the ugliness that went with them. It could be provided as a simple rental subsidy, which in turn would go straight back into the economy, in this case benefiting property owners first. Think twice before concluding that a safety net only encourages people to become lazy bums. It provides creative people the free time and space to pursue their individual productivity. Entrepreneurs a springboard to get back onto their feet and a means of training and retraining employees for advancing skills requirements at no cost to businesses. 6. In all of this, the guiding principles are that in general we have all things in common, yet we retain our individual dignity and our individual industriousness. 7. With a strong community bolstered by healthy non-profit organizations, it is likely that the extreme needs we see today will be greatly diminished. Very few would be homeless. It would be practical to build strong businesses that partner with each other in profitable endeavors. In the next and final part, I'll address two other very relevant factors that cannot be ignored. Those are globalization and

Here's an Issues Digest book review. People, Power, and Profits: Progressive Capitalism for an Age of Discontent, by Joseph E. Stiglitz. Here is government policy ready-made for implementation. Through solid argument and historical example, Joseph E. Stiglitz demonstrates that the solution is Keynesian. Government unapologetically has an indispensable role in the well-being of everyone, including the rich, in a fair relationship. Stiglitz shreds the tired old demagogy of free market ideology, both intellectual and popular, with articulate and well-researched refutation of its failed trickle-down theory and conservative folklore about freeloaders. Here you will find effective detox from the Chicago School of Economics supply-side snake oil that has been artificially injected into policy and public opinion for the past 40 years. The author offers a well-deserved shout-out to Nancy MacLean for her book Democracy in Chains, an insightful work that has struck a nerve about the deliberate suppression of public will, and about which there has been a telling amount of gaslighting from the libertarian right wing. Government, democracy, and public opinion must be freed from their current capture by wealthy corporate forces in finance and other sectors. This will be difficult to achieve, but it is possible with sufficient public awareness and pressure. Along with protecting people from economic fluctuations outside of their control, the economy will grow only when extractive practices that merely transfer wealth from poor to rich cease to operate. This means minimizing the current regime of rent-seeking in financial markets and elsewhere, and incentivizing technological innovations that create true wealth. This is not happening under the dominant religion of short-term profits and grossly distorted patent system. This book addresses technical economic issues, but it is easily followed by those without training in economics. The unfair rigging of past and current economic policy is depressing, but the realism of the solutions proposed in this book are cause for hope. Let's make it happen.

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Here's an Issues Digest blog item. Vehicle flow concept and architecture. This is the first of four follow-on articles to Do Smart Highways Now, Delay is Not Smart, in which an integrated automated highway system is envisioned. This article will describe how such a system would work and what its architecture would look like. Imagine you're driving your car. It doesn't matter what type of road you're on. It doesn't matter whether it's an interstate or primary highway, or a city or suburban street. There could be traffic lights and other directive controls, such as yield signs, merge ramps, or traffic circles. If you routinely drive or ride in any road vehicle, and that is very many of us, you know this activity is part of normal life. This routine is based on the reasonable expectation that you or your driver are skilled enough to navigate through traffic directives and the actions of other drivers to safely arrive at your destination. You might feel this is working nominally well enough with the current manual control of individual vehicles. Why would you ever want to change that? The reason for changing it is it's not working well at all with the increasing level of traffic everywhere. This is separate from going green. Regardless of how cars are powered, there will still be cars. Regardless of how much mass transit is built out, and it needs to be built out both in and between populated areas, there will always be plenty of places that many people need to go where the smartest transportation means is individual conveyances. The pain points in current vehicular traffic experiences are those of congestion, miscues from other drivers, suboptimal traffic flow, and driver stress from the need to be in a constant state of readiness for instant response to unexpected incidents. An automated traffic management system that directs the cars themselves, including your car, can solve the congestion occurrences and increase safety. It also can get you to your destination in less time. I expect that last point, less time, got your attention. Let's get our car hooked into the system. You drive manually in the traditional way until your system dashboard indicates that you're in a control zone of the vehicle automated flow control system. Note the wording vehicle automated and not automated vehicle. You are still the driver, and your car is never autonomous. This is more like the familiar cruise control for speed, except it also controls direction and braking as well, and is under centralized coordination. The system can do this because it has more outside information than you have. It knows where every other car in the system is located and where it wants to go. It also knows if there is trouble up ahead and where. Just as advanced consumer GPS units receive traffic information, the vehicle flow system has the same information, but in more granular resolution sourced from all the other cars online at the moment. Consumer GPS units sometimes suggest alternative routes based on the traffic information they receive, and the vehicle flow system does this even better by maneuvering the car for you. This is safer, as the system is talking to every other car at the same time and won't let any car pull out in front of another. It says to each car in optimal maneuver order, "It's your turn, now it's your turn, and now you go, and now you." In this scenario, machines are much better than humans for the task. As humans, we're thinking higher-level thoughts that impede practical cooperation on low-level tasks. Note that low-level doesn't rule out complex, as in computer processors that work with just ones and zeros, but in a very complex manner. And high-level human thoughts such as, "you jerk," or "you idiot," do not help optimize traffic flow. Things go much more smoothly when driving doesn't have to consider what that jerk or idiot in the next lane might do. The jerk or idiot factor is eliminated when the vehicle flow system is directing all cars through an integrated process. When your dashboard display indicates the system is available, you then select or say join. Voice control is the primary means of interface to keep your hands on the wheel at all times until the system engages your car's local control system. After a brief few seconds of handshakes between your car and the vehicle control system, the dashboard announces that it's ready for its destination assignment from you. Just as with your consumer GPS unit, you can tell it an address, intersection, or most likely a saved location. The dashboard then announces that it has established a control session between the car and the vehicle control system. At that point,
you let go of the steering wheel and take your feet off the pedals and alertly ride along. You can take back control at any time by just moving the steering wheel or tapping the brake or accelerator pedal. The system will happily give you back control, but might nag you if you do something unsafe. It also will announce to all other cars that your car is under manual control. Because all the other drivers have the same ability to disengage from the system, your display, and all theirs too, will light up in a warning color on your dashboard. All the cars that are not being coordinated by the vehicle control system. That's why you are still alert when you're just riding along. But now you only have to be concerned with the few who are not engaged with the system. When this vehicle flow system is implemented and goes live on the highways, all new cars will have transponders that talk to the system and announce, at a minimum, their location, speed, direction, and whether they're running under system control. All older cars still in service will be retrofitted with such transponders. None of this will be at owner expense, as it will be part of the public highway infrastructure. Within the vehicle flow system's central process in the computing cloud, each individual car is placed in an optimal lane, on an optimal route, which could vary daily depending on various conditions, to its driver's chosen destination. The dashboard in your car will show the route you are to follow, which you can alter by tapping and dragging it to go a different way if you so choose. But there should rarely be a reason for you to choose to change the route, other than for reasons unrelated to getting to your destination at the earliest time possible. You may observe that you are in a lane you never would have picked if you were driving, but that would have been under conditions when all the other human drivers were also driving without the vehicle flow system's central viewpoint in the cloud. Both central control and precise smart endpoints are essential components of the vehicle flow system. The system has a critical real-time requirement that might be serviced by pushing all telemetry and compute functions as close as possible to the network edge. This real-time capability could be met by migrating all processes that have instant effect on the car's kinetic status from one section to another as the cars proceed along their routes, similar to the way cell towers hand off phones as they travel through different locations. Here's a very high-level verbal block diagram of the system architecture. Each individual car has a transponder, as described above, that responds to queries from the system and other cars, a dashboard with verbal and touch interfaces for status of route and surrounding traffic, alerts to imminent danger and information, and condition of the car control system, a controller unit for drivetrain, lights, doors, windows, and other critical core car system status, a physical control mechanism for steering, speed, and braking, and sensors for other vehicle proximity and receipt of transponder signals. It also has a wireless communication infrastructure with multiple options, none mutually exclusive, including transceiver nodes distributed along the highways and streets to provide blanket coverage for all road sections, wide-range higher power nodes on existing communications towers, such as broadcast and telecommunications towers, and it's integrated with cell tower data networks. It has a central processing system, including a set of cloud-based distribution data centers, redundant failover to parallel compute, database, and storage capability, software-defined system infrastructure for ready system patching and upgrades, and strong security and privacy throughout, leveraging authentication, encryption, access control, auditing, and other security best practices. The architecture will be open source, permissive licenses okay, and readily available for public works departments, manufacturers, car dealers, and repair garages, and for systems engineers to recommend improvements. As the system design will be national in scope, it should be standardized and its configuration managed at the federal level. With the vehicle control system in place, we will all be less stressed from driving, and that will have further derivative benefits.

Here's an Issues Digest book review. The Age of Surveillance Capitalism: The Fight for a Human Future at the New Frontier of Power by Shoshana Zuboff. This book will boil your blood. Supported by extensive empirical research, Professor Shoshana Zuboff exposes the effective digital implementation of the late B.F. Skinner's Beyond Freedom and Dignity. It centers around three related factors: the distribution of knowledge, who knows, authority, who decides who knows, and power, who decides who knows. Hint, it's not you. Orders of magnitude beyond just tracking cookies, and the creepy anticipation of your interest by entities such as Google, Amazon, and Facebook. The new instrumentarianism is used by surveillance capitalists to control not just what you buy, but also what you think about and how you think it. This is not even the theoretical capitalism of Friedman, Hayek, or Adam Smith, as there's no equality of individual choice in it. In other words, there's no free market here, as surveillance capitalists deliberately orchestrate your life for their benefit, irrespective of yours. Thus, it's not a fair trade. There is no reciprocity in the conveniences you think you receive from even the simplest transactions. You are not their customers, or even the product, as in the cliché. Their customers are the people purchasing the information harvested about you, which is extracted without your awareness. In this digital realm, it is as if you are the third world country having your natural resources extracted for the exclusive profits of foreign capitalists. Another clear analogy is we are like chickens being farmed for our eggs. They feed us with incentives, not for our well-being, but so that we will lay more eggs to go into omelets, not for us. You and your personal information are only the objects, the other, that are for sale for the benefit of people who are not you. The key feature of all this is that willingness is irrelevant, as we are unknowing and thus unwitting participants. Their salient objective is the obscene profits garnered from not just your profiles and posts, but the shadow text that you don't see from the fusion of the backscatter data about you that is harvested into separate secret databases. They actively hide that they have this information on you, as their modus operandi requires that you not be aware of it for this process to be successful. Much of this activity is beyond the reach of laws and courts, as the surveillance capitalists would just go underground with their operations if regulations were imposed. It is accompanied by an acceleration of the deliberate assault on democracy through lobbying and revolving door employment between government and the commercial interests that control it. Thus, voting for politicians that promise to tame surveillance capitalism will be of insufficient effect. Zuboff offers hope and some thoughts on what to do about it. European history has shown that when people have had enough of oppression, they join together to rebel, as when the Berlin Wall came down without resistance from the guards. A similar event must occur today to escape the glass walls of the hive surveillance capitalists have put us in for the purpose of harvesting and orchestrating even our most personal thoughts, all for their profit and not ours. We need walls of our own, not to keep us in their hive, but to keep them out of our personal sanctuary. Public opinion is key to taming this monster. In the end, if enough of the public rose up against surveillance capitalism, possibly by throwing its shadow text in disarray and diminishing its value, the money and influence behind it would then be of little effect. There is hope if humans would willingly help each other to the extent that surveillance capitalists take without asking. Then the world would be a much friendlier and more prosperous place for everyone, and not just the few.

If this is a blog, what's all the music for? To allow you to digest the issues, naturally. The Issues Digest audio blog.

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Here's an Issues Digest blog item. Lesser-known terrestrial communications means. This is the fourth of four articles to suggest solutions to the problems that would be caused on Earth from the loss of satellite services. I briefly described the situation in a previous posting entitled Impending Space Junk Disaster. This article discusses the use of lesser-known terrestrial communication systems to provide connectivity to replace that which is currently provided by space-based platforms. Telecommunications is the only service that can be backfilled upon loss of satellite services. Space-based imaging, mapping, and other remote sensing, such as detecting lightning and forest fires, would be almost totally lost in the absence of satellites. Military intelligence would be relegated to methods from the 1960s, such as high-altitude aircraft flyovers, with all the associated limitations and risks, including being shot down. However, it would be possible to provide telecommunication services from solely terrestrially based equipment. There are three additional types of systems that come to mind, beyond those discussed previously, and those are as follows. Meteor burst, using short-lived ionized trails from meteors burning up in the atmosphere. Tropospheric scatter, bouncing high power signals off of an area of the troposphere that can be seen by the same two terrestrial stations greater than direct wave distance from each other. Free Space Optical Communications, FSO, basically laser or light beams, that are modulated with communications voice and data. Meteor burst communications has come a long way since it was first discovered in the early 20th century. Part of the improvements today are from computer processing and better crafted antennas and radio equipment. The frequencies used are generally in the 30 to 50 megahertz, that is lower VHF range. Meteor burst systems utilize the higher altitude ion trails from meteors burning up in the ionosphere, which is different from the ionization caused by the sun's rays in the upper atmosphere, although both of these phenomena affect the same atmospheric region. Even though ionized meteor trails typically last only fractions of a second, there are enough of them to potentially provide usable data throughput, especially when using a feedback adaptive variable rate, FAVR system. Terrestrial distances covered by meteor burst systems can exceed several hundred kilometers. That's not bad, considering it's riding fleetingly transient small ionized clouds. Tropospheric scatter communication systems have been around about as long as meteor burst systems. While meteor burst systems send signals through the ionospheric region, tropospheric scatter systems send signals through, as the name implies, the troposphere, where we live and breathe. Although only a small fraction of the transmitted power arrives at the receiver, much more lost than a straight square of the distance reduction, enough makes it through to provide a usable signal, in some cases with impressive data rates for such a marginal transmission medium. This is another system that you won't be watching movies on, but it could help offload some of the traffic to let you watch movies on other, higher bandwidth systems when the satellites are no longer functioning. The third technology mentioned is basically a bright-focused flashlight, modulated with the data it carries. The Free Space Optical Communications, FSO, discussed here, is different from laser beam communications aimed between tall buildings that are close to each other. Much of the discussion about laser communications pertains to use cases between satellites. Those systems would be moot in a Kessler syndrome disaster. However, FSO communications for terrestrial applications would be quite viable, and without the bandwidth limitations of meteor burst or troposcatter. It may be more feasible and cheaper to install a mesh network of chained FSO terminals than it would be to try to lay new fiber optic cable. The main problem with any light wave communication system would be with its significant attenuation in fog and other inclement weather. Even there, techniques are being developed to manage that too. Having applications in space doesn't preclude a technology from being also useful for terrestrial applications. All of the technologies discussed here have had their greatest advocacy, development, and deployment in support of military, space, or maritime purposes. Although the impetus for additional development may have come from those areas, these systems would be serious candidates for augmentation of terrestrial communications in the absence of satellite services. The point of this series of articles is that even though so much is dependent on satellite communications and space-based services, losing satellites doesn't have to be the end of life as we know it,
and the fall would be cushioned if we prepared in advance. It would be prudent to do so.

here's an Issues Digest book review. The End of Race Politics: Arguments for a Colorblind America by Coleman Hughes. This is a candid conversation that is long overdue. As a person of color himself, Coleman Hughes refutes head-on the perhaps well-meaning although dogmatic assumptions of self-declared anti-racists such as Robin DiAngelo and Ibram X. Kendi, to offer instead what could be called true anti-racism. Hughes affirms the analysis of those with similar concerns, such as John McWhorter, who identifies what he calls neo-racists, whose new religion is nonsense posing as wisdom. At the heart of the author's critique is the neo-racist violation of Martin Luther King's aspiration to have everyone of any race, including white people, judged by the content of their character and not by the color of their skin. Yes, there is historic racism and its aftermath, two examples of many being redlining and the routing of the interstate highway system. Yes, there are cultural artifacts of racism currently active throughout society. The resistance of many communities to admit into their schools the objective, not neo-racist, study of actual events is a testimony to that. Hughes asserts, however, that the approach of neo-racists in reflexively judging white people and people of color by their race, that is, white bad, everyone else good, is demonstrably counterproductive in remedying the effects of actual racism and colonialism. Hughes explains that the more effective way to eliminate racism is to directly remedy the economic troubles of all people who are facing challenges maintaining a decent living, and with that, the freedom indispensable for a full life. This approach will by its nature reduce wealth disparity where it's actually needed, not just making privileged black people richer and poor white people poorer through ham-handed affirmative action goals, while poor unprivileged black people become even more poor, and then pretending some corrective justice has been accomplished. Neo-racists thus promote a distorted view of the power imbalance, causing more harm than healing for those they purport to help. As Eboo Patel has pointed out, emphasizing group oppression without the context of individual victories snuffs out the personal agency essential to overcoming the real oppression experienced. And as James Baldwin has been cited as noting, blacks can be just as racist as whites. Of course they can, which is unremarkable because we're all human. Instead of the neo-racist approach, nuance is indispensable in this discussion, as asserted by Olufemi Otaiwo in his assessment of colonialism in our current economy and culture. Hughes ties all of these concepts together in a refreshing flow of candor. It's time to breathe in our essential common humanity and make things right for real.

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Here's an Issues Digest blog item. Broadband for the flyover states, and everyone else too. There are several causes, some of them less than noble, for the economic inequality between urban and rural areas, and also within those areas. One factor that, if adjusted, could even the odds, is equitable availability of broadband internet in rural areas. For documented reasons, it is not commercially feasible for private service providers to extend their offerings to sparsely populated areas at affordable prices. These are among the reasons why even most metropolitan communities barely have one broadband ISP. It is also unlikely that the business calculus underlying that will ever change without an adjustment in the fundamentals, thus perpetuating the disparity for demonstrable market reasons. How to escape this trap? To the point, I think a program to provide internet service similar to the rural electrification program of the 1930s is in order. More is needed than just the broadband pilot programs and procedural changes from the Agricultural Act of 2014. Objections that the private sector can do it better have no empirical justification. Broadband service in rural areas just is not there, and won't be, for the economic reasons noted above. It would be best for industry to keep their businesses in areas where they could be profitable, and that already takes in a huge swath of economic activity. But don't impede alternatives in cases where the market can't meet the needs. The distributional foundation for an internet REA is already in place in the form of U.S. Post Office facilities distributed throughout the country, with at least one in each zip code. This would be done by placing at least one fixed wireless access FWA point at each of these facilities, most of which are government-owned or leased, and for which sufficient physical security can be provided. Whether the FWA service is provided by WiMAX, LTE, 5G, or other wireless framework is a separate technical discussion. There is plenty of feasibility to support a decision now to do it. New equipment is becoming available that allows remotely orchestrated firmware upgrades with minimal or no additional capital cost. This is especially true as more infrastructure is becoming software-defined and cloud-based. After rerunning their numbers with an internet REA scenario, maybe some incumbent providers might decide they'd like to play after all. Please join in and help, and prosper. Consider this thought experiment. The average square mileage covered by a single zip code in the most spread-out state, Alaska, is about 2,437.3 square miles. The nominal distance from the center to the edge of this average zip code is about 27.9 miles. In this most extreme average case, consider that WiMAX technology can cover a theoretical 40 miles, acknowledging certain terrain and weather variables, and don't discount renewable-powered relay points. LTE and 5G are said by some to be better and cheaper than WiMAX. Most of the flyover states have center-to-edge distances for their respective average single zip codes, ranging from 12.6 miles, Wyoming, to 4.1 miles, Iowa. Some coastal states have greater average single zip code internal distances than Iowa, 4.4 miles for California and Georgia. In those states, such as the California example above, with large metropolitan areas skewing the computed average distance downward, the rural areas will have farther than indicated for a radio signal to travel, but still within workable planning ranges. Bottom line. Fixed wireless access service from post office locations can provide a viable framework for minimal full broadband internet coverage to not just the flyover states, but most of the entire country. It doesn't have to be with post offices, but when no other alternative locations are available, especially in rural areas, these can fill the gaps. There are multiple advantages to providing wireless public internet served from post offices and other public structures. Here are a few to consider. It's fair to rural areas where it's not commercially viable to serve broadband. Telecom is infrastructure, same as roads, bridges, water, sewer, and power. Set a robust minimum definition of broadband for standard consumers. Businesses with internal higher throughput needs can use private providers. This will attain net neutrality regarding individual consumer access. I consider this proposal to be fully compatible with business-friendly principles, while providing essential infrastructure for commerce at all levels. In my opinion, it's just common sense.
which can provide economic health for everyone throughout the structure of communities and society. Start the Internet REA Project now.

Here's an Issues Digest book review. The Middle Out, The Rise of Progressive Economics and a Return to Shared Prosperity by Michael Tomasky. This book is standing the test of time, as it still is fully relevant and practical today, as it was when it was written during the Biden administration. Michael Tomasky's projections of what would happen in a second Trump administration have been presciently on target. Without the application of competent Keynesian economic policies, the uber-wealthy have become more so, with inequality racing higher each year. Republican control of the government and Project 2025 have put that race on steroids, to the extent that heretofore basic safety net backstops, such as Medicare and Social Security, are being systematically dismantled. Tomasky offers a remedy for this societal malady, with the book's title providing a pointed hint at the solution. Democratic Party factions such as the Democratic Leadership Council, DLC, and the Third Way are being increasingly challenged by unapologetic proponents of progressive economics, such as Elizabeth Warren, Bernie Sanders, and AOC. Tomasky points out that, although this divergence may appear unsolvable, some wealthy donors have openly and substantively promoted taxation plans that significantly increase taxes on their wealth. The terminology used sometimes can be unclear to those hearing it. For example, Warren and Pete Buttigieg have said separately that they are capitalists, which serve to neutralize the inaccurate autocratic socialist epithets used against their positions. Tomasky provides, if not a roadmap, at least some highway signs to guide recovery from this unsustainable economic inequality. Those pointers are as follows. 1. Challenge the assumption that Republicans are better for the economy. It has been objectively documented that the economy performs best under Democratic governments. 2. Destroy the myth of homo economicus, that is, the notion that people are naturally rational and self-interested in their economic philosophy. People act out of more than just self-interest. Cooperation is the key to prosperity. 3. Associate equality with the founders, such as Madison and Jefferson, who were suspicious of unbridled business interest, not just FDR and LBJ. 4. Tie progressive economics to freedom. It's not freedom if you work full-time and are still in economic precarity. Freedom from economic uncertainty is needed to be truly productive. 5. Name these concepts, and don't just call it post-neoliberalism. If nothing else, call it middle-out economics. Connect the above ideas to ideals, and coordinate publicity at all levels to reduce public infighting. Tomasky mentions several organizations, such as the Roosevelt Institute, among others, which are working to communicate these ideals. How to successfully execute progressive economic policy will be a challenge, since, as Tomasky points out, the Republicans have long since abandoned anything approaching bipartisanism in all but verbal deflections. Republican actions to tinker with election processes are also well documented and increasingly done in the open. Even so, there is a significant overlap between economic progressives and red state residents who are wary of losing the very social programs they depend on. Stranger nexus incidents have occurred in the past, and it could happen again. With proper messaging and genuine communication with voters where they are, it is possible to enact middle-out economic policies for the prosperity of all.

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Here's an Issues Digest blog item. Toward an economy workable for everyone. Part 1 of 4. We're all in this together, and it's equally valid that community is a two-way street. The free market purists jealously guard their personal freedom, and social justice advocates pointedly call foul on a rigged system that denies so many their own personal freedom. There's a place for these different approaches, and here I will suggest where I think they fit together. We must first agree on a range of living standard levels that are acceptable for a decent life. These are mostly material standards, as economic benefits beyond basic human needs have decreasing effectiveness as a sole cause of happiness. That in and of itself provides a good starting point for an acceptable economic living standard. Above that level, one would look to non-material things, such as friendship, accomplishment, and love, for personal fulfillment, which is outside the scope of economics. Different cultures will consider different levels of material possessions to be minimally acceptable. In most of the industrialized part of the world, running water, functional sewer or septic, and heat and light are bare minimum baseline requirements. Public health and sanitation make these essential, and it would require a different type of technology to provide these needs by other means. Today, there is a strong case for internet access being integral to these minimal requirements, as global relationships have made it as necessary as the bread we eat. I think that an acceptable living standard may be defined as one in which all physical needs are met, including food and shelter, as well as civil liberties, and freedom from crime, including financial crime. That covers basically the physiological and safety levels of Maslow's hierarchy of needs. Neither socialism nor capitalism has solved how to provide that in a sustainable manner, and with rapidly advancing automation, the role of employment to meet those needs will continue to diminish. Regardless of your ideological orientation, we have a growing problem. As a general rule, I think the government should function as a safety net of last resort that provides for the first two levels of Maslow's hierarchy. But that means this last resort should always be in place. For the government last resort to be never needed, some fundamental changes must occur in the values that are now dominant in civil society. This is more than just corporations being more benevolent, although that is needed. Individuals must be more open to learning and doing things beyond the limited set of talents they have developed and procedures they are familiar with. To be fair, many people have developed the talents they have in response to their environment, so change is needed in both the environment, opportunities and education, and individuals buying into the tangible practice of helping their fellow humans. It's reasonable to assert that the "I've got mine and so I don't care about anyone else" concept must be abandoned by both organizations and individuals. Imagine requiring a section in quarterly financial reports for contributions to the community, and making it standard practice to include in resumes things done to help your fellow humans. Such requirements would certainly be gamed, but as everyone became increasingly aware of such attempts, it would be increasingly difficult to slip through deceptive content, although it appears that such an arms race between deception and detection is as old as humanity. Another flaw in economic operating assumptions is that the worth of a thing or person is measured primarily by the income generated. I consider it axiomatic that profits are necessary for economic functioning, but focusing solely on profits as our current economic system is set up destroys the human element that produces the profits and eventually diminishes the profits so ardently sought after. Such enterprises are literally eating their own house. We need to recognize that there is tangible value in things that do not directly generate financial profits, and that these things should be supported by profits from classic economic activity. This is not a bug in humanity, but a feature. Embrace it, and profit. However, the counter-argument goes, you can't meet payroll with this kind of fluff. But that is the heart of the problem. Dominant economic assumptions consider human concerns to be only fluff, and not relevant to real economic considerations, such as sufficient income to meet expenses. It's clear that hard numbers are an open and shut case against which there is no argument. Therefore, the numbers themselves make a solid case for a societal safety net of last resort. Those people dropped from a payroll will land somewhere, and if it's not with another place of employment or other support, then they will either be wasted or possibly become dangerous.
I think it's not only immoral to kick them to the curb, but also strategically unwise to do so. The solution is in the two-way street aspect. We as humans need to cultivate reciprocation of goodwill. This is a requirement, not an option. It's obvious that the scorecard on that is very bleak at all levels, from individuals through nation-states through differing cultures. But one can receive without giving up one's human identity. Naturally, a team must be pulling in the same direction, the house divided problem. But without individuals, there is no team. One of the problems with historical applications of capitalism and socialism was that of robbing people of their individual selves in return for their living. Concurrently, people naturally have difficulty dealing with receiving something for nothing by refusing to believe there is such a thing as something for nothing. Another facet of this problem is that of not grasping the concept of giving when there is no definable ROI in some form. Rhetorical question. Who is willing to work for nothing? The two-way street facet seems nuanced to a degree that makes it very difficult to manage, but refusing to try to make it work is not an option, given the alternative.

Here's an Issues Digest book review. America, America, A New History of the New World by Greg Grandin. This book will both break your heart and stir up righteous anger as it chronicles one failure after another to turn the advance of European conquest of the Western Hemisphere from exploitation and enslavement to mutually beneficial human interaction. Greg Grandin exposes a through line running from the Spanish conquest to the 21st century of domination for greed and profit that justified the dispossession and suppression of those considered to be lesser peoples. Aspects in this book of historical figures not usually seen in popular accounts are sure to adjust readers' assessments of major actors, such as George Washington, Thomas Jefferson, John Quincy Adams, and Harry Truman, and these aspects intensify in the aftermath of World War II. Grandin chronicles the evolution of an initial vision of a common America, encompassing both continents into one, in which the new United States saw itself as the dominant hemispheric hegemon as early as the end of the Revolutionary War against Great Britain. The Monroe Doctrine, which had some beneficial features if applied judiciously, eventually became a bludgeon for imposed will until the U.S. no longer found it useful in its original form. The seeming roller coaster success and setback of significant figures such as Simón Bolívar illustrates the many disappointments of things not gone right. One point of structure that Grandin mentions frequently is the principle of uti possidetis juris, which was based in Roman law and stipulated that the new South American states would preserve the territorial boundaries they held as administrative units under their formal colonial powers. It served to provide legal and territorial continuity to avoid useless conflicts, and has served well in avoiding some unnecessary wars. In the narrative that Grandin presents, things turned notably for the worse during the Cold War and neoliberal globalization. The South American countries were not helped in developing their domestic industries, primarily due to U.S. companies' preference to keep them instead as extractive sources of raw materials. The wave of right-wing coups and dictators propped up by U.S. operatives has impeded any meaningful social and economic progress. Augusto Pinochet's rule of terror in Chile is a well-known example, and it served as a model that fellow travelers of the neoliberal Chicago Boys used to guide Vladimir Putin to emulate in Russia. Many of these coups were assisted by Frank Wisner's 1940s mighty Wurlitzer of propaganda, which is still playing its hits on more technologically advanced platforms today. We need something that can outperform Wisner's Wurlitzer and negate the vast amount of right-wing disinformation that has been flooding the zone for far too long. It's past time to start calling up the songs of humanity. One may readily perceive from Grandin's skillful description how Bartolomé de las Casas had in the early 16th century something better than 19th century Marxism. In his insistence that all people share a common humanity that cuts across cultural and racial divides, this is a view rooted in Christian doctrine, natural law, and empirical observation. For ourselves, we need to see that Bartolomé de las Casas outshines Milton Friedman in our own time. The case is easy to make.

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Here's an Issues Digest blog item. Data and control between vehicles and the system, and each other. This is the second of four follow-on articles to Do Smart Highways Now, Delay Is Not Smart, in which an integrated automated highway system is envisioned. This article will describe how the vehicle flow system and all the cars connected to it communicate with each other. For the system to guide each car through an efficient and safe path to its specific destination, it needs to process the status and travel data from all of the cars together. Each individual car, on the other hand, just needs a tiny fraction of the overall information resident in the larger system. It uses only data about its immediate environment, nearby cars and road transitions, and the system data pertaining to its current route. When you start your car, it immediately checks in with the vehicle flow system in the computer cloud. Your car and the system establish together a listening session with each other, in which the system awaits a request from your car to join in an active navigation session. No, it does not spy on you or record your conversations. Remember, the software is open source and audited, greatly reducing any chance of such skullduggery. Your car's transponder reports to the central system your location, direction, and speed, for the safety of other drivers and their navigation. But it does nothing to control the drivetrain until you join it to a control session and activate a route that you have chosen. Once you've decided to engage a route and select or say join, the transponder tells the system to prepare your car to engage the central navigation system. The system listens for your selection of destination, optimally via voice, but it could also be through a touch screen on the dashboard display. You then confirm the route by selecting or saying go, and you're off to the races, figuratively, of course. The dashboard will advise that you can release the controls, steering wheel and pedals, and it's now the system that has assumed the task of responding to traffic and road conditions. At this point, the amount of data transferred in both directions increases significantly between your car and the vehicle flow system. Telemetry data transmitted would include a close analog to the Automatic Dependent Surveillance Broadcast, ADS-B system used for aircraft. But the car's transponder reports, along with the location and travel vector data it was already sending, additional data about the car's steering and drivetrain. This would also include servo motor status covering the degree of steering wheel turn and its effect on the actual tire position, the amount of brake pressure required to slow the car a specific amount, the response to acceleration commands, including the points of transmission downshift for speed increase or hill climbing, and related control data points that a human driver would consider subconsciously as a matter of course. As the vehicle flow system is controlling objects moving at highway speeds, network timing is critical. Timing of actions must be precisely synchronized between the car's transponder and the distributed central system as well as adjacent cars. It would be essential to include a capability such as Precision Time Protocol, PTP, an established standard for time synchronization on networks. Augmenting these timing packets with the highly precise timing available from the GPS equipment on board every vehicle would add further accuracy and reliability to the system. The car's controller unit for the drivetrain is an absolutely critical component in this process. Its function is analogous to the cerebellum of a biological brain. For example, when the central system sends a command to change to the next lane, such as to be in position for an upcoming exit ramp, the controller unit awaits the few milliseconds necessary for the transponder to confirm an all-clear to maneuver. The transponder does this by pinging the adjacent car's transponders. It already knows their network IDs and is monitoring their position status, and alerting them that it is about to make the specific maneuver sent from the central system, which the other cars have also received from the central system as relevant telemetry data. Using the telemetry data from the system, the onboard transponder, and the car's sensors, including degree of tire traction, which will vary with road conditions, the controller unit executes the commanded maneuver. For a lane change, this includes considering the car's current speed and its speed relative to the adjacent cars nearby. The controller unit activates the turn signal, as a human driver would do, especially considering any manually controlled cars that might be nearby, and changes lanes, adjusting speed and degree of steering wheel turn to complete the maneuver. Finally, the transponder reports to the system and adjacent cars
that it has completed the maneuver and the event is closed for all nodes involved. The vehicle flow system really earns its keep when anomalies occur, such as an accident up ahead, or a car that has to stop due to a flat tire or other malfunction. Instances of law enforcement stopping a driver for a moving violation would be practically eliminated because the vehicle flow system will have prevented these violations from occurring in the first place. Anomalies occurring in the current infrastructure are circumstances in which traffic jams form almost immediately, and everyone is late to their destination. In these cases, instead of independent drivers reacting in ways unexpected by the other drivers, the vehicle flow system computes multiple reroutes in a matter of seconds, and everyone is back on their way with minimal delay. The system could manage planned versus random changes even better. A frequent example is construction zones. You've likely been in a backup where there's reversible one-way traffic, with the help of workers alternately displaying those stop-slow signs at each end of the zone. Imagine how much more efficient it would be if those workers had, instead of just their radios, portable control systems that communicated locally with all of the car's transponders in the affected zone. Using instantaneous local traffic data from the portable units on site, the system could better reduce the degree of backup at each end. It also would be much safer for the workers. The vehicle flow system is able to do this from the status and destination data it has for each car in the system, and from the instant data from the point of traffic stoppage or impediment. Often when drivers bail out to an alternative route, they are not the only ones with such a good idea. The problem is you could never know for sure how many others are onto your secret workaround until you're inexorably committed to it. As a critical mass of other cars converge to clog the alternative route, you're just as stuck or stuck in a worse traffic jam than before. I should have never made that turn, but nothing to be done now. What the vehicle flow system does is something trending toward artificial intelligence, but I think it's a matter of opinion whether to call it AI, and it really doesn't matter what you call it. What it does is what's important. The vehicle flow system might be characterized as doing something akin to sorting, except at a very large scale and wholly integrated system-wide. The sorting analogy might help in further describing it, acknowledging that the sorting being done is multi-layered and complex both vertically and laterally. With usual traffic, the system would be sorting the independently traveling cars against the route and status of every other car instant along the route of each separate car. With a traffic anomaly, such as an accident or construction, the sorting continues, except with the added parameters from the anomaly for route computation. This is why it might not be unusual for the system to take you on a different route to work each day of a week. If you're in a carpool, that could be grist for some entertaining conversation. As the vehicle flow system updates each car's route, it also advises every other nearby car of the updated telemetry data. Those updates include when a car has reached its destination and its trip has concluded. At that point on your route, you select or say disconnect, and the system returns your car to manual control. Park your car. It would take further infrastructure build-out to include parking, too, and realize that getting there was not nearly as awful as it used to be.

Here's an Issues Digest book review. How the World Made the West, A 4,000-Year History, by Josephine Quinn. The historical evidence presented in this book provides cause for rethinking fundamental assumptions about our contemporary geopolitical and societal structures worldwide. Through long-term and thorough analysis of archaeological and written artifacts, Josephine Quinn examines the interrelated actions of different peoples and nations over multiple millennia. And from that, our assumptions about international relations will require reconsideration. The terms West and East to denote separate civilizations is fairly common practice today. In its dominant usage, the term East refers to an Asian-centric culture, and the term West refers to a European-centric culture. These assumptions pertain especially to the large cities and empires that rose and fell in the most recent millennia. This view conveniently ignores other cultures that are neither East nor West, such as Native American, Inuit, and Aboriginal Australian, and it also excludes the great pre-Columbian empires in South America. Quinn demonstrates that the problem with the idea of a Western civilization is that it's an artificial concept. From the best archaeological and forensic data currently available, Quinn traces the vast interconnections that were active in the period preceding the great empires of the Egyptians, Hittites, Assyrians, Babylonians, Persians, Greeks, and Romans. This included trade with tribes as distant as present-day Scandinavia, Central and Western Africa, and India. The introduction of the faith in Jesus held by the Messianic Jews, and later the faith of Islam, moved world religious perspectives closer to monotheism, and the official adoption of Christianity by Roman Emperor Constantine evolved into an expression of Christendom that was more about military and cultural influence than the Christian faith itself. The centers of civilization were not necessarily Athens or Rome, and instead, the world of humans was much more mixed, fluid, and integrated. People sought and valued material and ideas from distant lands. Military hegemony, economic exploitation, and slaving were all parts of that world, just as they still are today in our contemporary global existence. The scientists of that earlier time developed advanced math that was lost until later. And they also knew the Earth was a globe and not a flat object. Notably, they were not burned at the stake for their objective observations. Quinn chronicles how the change to the current civilizational perspective arose in the most recent few centuries, as Europe increasingly adopted a self-conscious exclusionist posture, primarily in response to its economic, academic, and military decline vis-a-vis the rest of the world. For the first time, a culture defined its most salient feature as being whom it excluded. As Europe became more culturally ingrown, the concurrent colonization push took off. Instead of accommodating cultures of conquered peoples, as had been done in past millennia, this tolerance became less common, and cultural assimilation to the exclusion of the original cultures became the norm in European colonized areas. It is only in this era that the concept of race arose as a delineator between the imagined able and not able, intelligent and not intelligent, and the cultured and not cultured. The author suggests no obvious lessons from these observations. This book properly does not present any moral assertions. However, it does provide some context in addressing our own contemporary geopolitical and societal challenges. Although many current events are destructive to humanity, the erroneous perspective of all Europeans bad, everyone else good, is not a proper conclusion, and such misguided dogma is damaging to all humanity on several levels, without alleviating the problems they claim to address. This book does demonstrate that humans have been horribly imperfect for as long as there have been humans. No surprise there, and they and we are without excuse. Among the lessons to be gained from this study are these. Trade, tolerance, humility, cultural interchange, and science are all good for all humanity, and anything that diminishes those things is to be avoided. Although armies and police will always be needed wherever there are errant humans, they must be utilized in support of those features just described above. As we humans also occasionally display a spiritual dimension,
It should be considered, also in the light of the above, bad form to appeal to the gods, or God, to harm our enemies for us. That would be a selfish, manipulative intention toward a deity. Although it would be difficult to predict how successful we could be in living better than all of the horrors committed throughout the millennia of human existence, we humans do need to keep trying to do right. Until we get it right.

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Here's an Issues Digest blog item. Do smart highways now. Delay is not smart. Anyone who travels on the roads, whether as driver or passenger, has experienced the discomfort, inconvenience, and danger from deteriorated highway infrastructure. Traffic congestion, not only in major cities but also in small towns, is dysfunctionally severe. Besides the potholes and crumbling pavement in too many places, the level of traffic most everywhere exceeds the original road design. Add to that the factor of drivers with different abilities and reaction habits who brake at disparate traffic thresholds, all of which increases congestion where it otherwise might not be as pronounced. The combination of very slow drivers with those who speedily dart back and forth between lanes amplifies obvious safety risks. Pedestrians on crowded streets introduce additional chances for personal tragedy. Let's start by addressing here the situation with highways. Several proofs of concept and pilot programs have already demonstrated that fixing road travel and fixing it well is feasible and practical right now. This article is a sketch of how this might be done on a national, even global scale. Done right, it will be a good ride. The solution is in designing, developing, and implementing an integrated highway vehicle control system. This would provide automated inflow, outflow, and merges. Lack of those things causes the current traffic congestion. It reduces the human factor to near zero in driving each vehicle. But this is not the use of autonomous cars and trucks that has been discussed elsewhere. In this solution, each vehicle is under coordinated control of a system that is aware of the status, direction, and speed of every other vehicle on the road. That may have been impractical in the past, but it's fully possible with today's computing and networking power and associated automated steering and speed control hardware. With this, instead of shaking your head at that idiot driver in front of you, a reliable arrival time is more assured than ever. Here's a preview of the salient features in this concept. Connectivity will be via wireless, thus easier to install everywhere. Communication standards are already in place. We only need to establish application programming interfaces, APIs, for the control system itself. Each vehicle would be outfitted with its unique IPv6 address and metadata. The system will use central control and monitoring, and smart local tamper-proofing, including the use of public key infrastructure, PKI, for all endpoints. The system design, firmware, and software will be open source. A permissive license that allows for derivative commercial use would be fine. Some who are familiar with the software used in commercial enterprise resource planning ERP systems will think of the multi-layered complexity of these systems, and rightly also their associated expense. This vehicle flow system will be just as complex, but with the added critical requirement of functioning in near real time. The real time requirement might be serviced by pushing all telemetry and compute functions as close as possible to the network edge. See a further description of this in the vehicle flow concept and architecture section. I think it's fair and proper to provide developers commensurate compensation for developing this software as open source, as the software might also find use in other fields, such as aviation, aerospace, and military applications. Additional support might come from separate government and industry players in these areas. Are you concerned over surveillance with this? That train left the station years ago. Your mobile phone knows where it is at all times, and it talks to a lot of things without your help. Not that any of us should intentionally broadcast our personal information, but living incognito is becoming increasingly impossible. Full stop. No, I don't like that either, but it's reality, and privacy safeguards would be integral to this system. The result would be a highway system that gets us where we want to go safely, comfortably, and on time, and without the stress driving now creates. This introductory article is accompanied by the four following articles, all of which together may be considered a high-level system specification. Vehicle flow concept and architecture. Data and control between vehicles and the system, and each other. Communications infrastructure for vehicle control. And physical aspects, tires on the pavement. Each of these follow-on articles is an expanded part of this article. No valid excuse exists for not implementing smart highways. The tech is there. Just establish the communication and performance standards and build to them.
Do it now.

Here's an Issues Digest book review. Money, Lies, and God: Inside the Movement to Destroy American Democracy, by Catherine Stewart. This is an excellent resource, full of rich substance in decoding why otherwise reasonable people vote for governments that take a jackhammer to the foundations of their freedoms and very livelihoods. Catherine Stewart documents in laser-sharp detail the persons and organizations that have been working over multiple decades to cultivate the influence campaigns that have created an international cult of deliberate axiomatic falsehoods. Most of us have encountered media items or persons who recite with confidence simplistic tropes that are patently untrue. In this book, Stewart exposes how it happened, and importantly, the vastness of money and resources that are and have been executed to flood the zone with confusion and falsehood, long before that expression entered the popular lexicon. This book describes the engine run by a fascist kleptocratic oligarchy in the United States and its internal machinations. As the title indicates, this book is divided into describing three main components of this international theocratic influence machine. Those are money, lies, and God, meaning the washing of right-wing political and ideological objectives through a pseudo-religious context. Stewart breaks down the parts of this vast coordinated effort into funders, including billionaires and donors, thinkers, including think tanks, sergeants, including activists and election and climate deniers, infantry, including conservative voters and Trump supporters, and power players, including leaders and politicians. Stewart illustrates how each of these components draws upon and feeds the others. Without all legs of this stool reinforcing each other, this entire influence enterprise would not have the dominant effectiveness it currently enjoys. This goes beyond just the usual suspects. Stewart reveals several heretofore obscure persons and organizations that are having outsized influence in the growth of autocratic theocracy, and among them is a church-based operation in California, which Stewart reveals has global ministries in multiple cities across 5 continents. Although strategic billionaire funding provides the backbone of resources to this informal network, individual believers such as church members and voters are routinely fleeced by several of these operatives, allowing them to live lavishly while propagating deliberate and manipulative disinformation. One tactic is the fanning of unjustified sexual anxiety, such as over any arrangement other than patriarchal heterosexuality, in which even a heterosexual wife employed in the workforce outside the home is cast as deviant. This is a documented technique of fascist messaging. This is especially raw, manipulative, and Christian nationalist propaganda, which, when combined with cult-like social pressure, results in violent intentions and resultant actions. January 6, 2021 is a well-known example. Stewart notes that German observers have recognized these phenomena for what they are: the execution of an explicitly fascist playbook, the destruction from which they know so well, and thus the Germans fear for their friends in the U.S. In a note of hope, Stewart identifies 6 principal findings, which are: non-fascists are still in the majority, the right wing is divided against itself, the separation of church and state is a good idea, we should have it, extreme levels of material inequality are eroding democracy, knowledge is power, and organization matters, and it's time to dispense with the purity cliques. In all of these areas, it's possible to counter and neutralize the messaging of organizations peddling deliberate falsehoods. They know these are lies, and they use them for their manipulative emotional effect. For example, we must shine light on all the dark money being deployed and help those caught in a disinformation cult to see that it's not DEI that's pulling them back, and instead their woes are the direct result of financialization with private equity actors cannibalizing corporations for short-term profit. Fixing that is the key to stopping the fascists. We need to define optimal economic and societal normalcy. FDR provided a good start in his advocacy of the New Deal of the 1930s. We can build on that advocacy base, and Stewart provides multiple indicators on how to develop a society
where all are free and prosperous, both for the near term and long term. It's time to execute those actions.

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Here's an excerpt from a draft of the book I'm writing titled Our Essential Mutual Humanity, Spiritual Aspiration and Physical Condition. If you'd like to go all out communal, try living in the early Christian society described in the Acts of the Apostles, in which they were all together and had everything in common, even selling property and possessions to give to anyone who had need. I doubt that anyone today would be so generous, as that would be unsustainable over the long term. It might have made sense to those first century Christians who believed that Jesus' return was imminent, and with it the end of the age. From that perspective, the long term is irrelevant. For those with material responsibilities and obligations, not so much. Still, the seemingly impossible shared commons has an allure that is both spiritual and psychological. How might we ever get there, to a state of society in which all felt safe in sharing their possessions, with no fear of being in need themselves? This appears to be a steep challenge when you factor in the vast gulf between different religious cultures, a gulf sometimes driven by naked hegemony on the part of one or more players. This is not just among the usual suspects on the world stage, which ones depends on your own cultural perspective, but also among countless smaller sects, factions, and even cliques within a single culture. Considering the challenge of bridging religious cultures, one might be tempted to fold up early, go home, and prepare a secure survival bunker. No, let's not succumb to such a defeatist mindset. I think there are practical things to be done about this problem, and they involve a philosophy of generosity. If humans are also spiritual beings, even in our mortality, shared common humanity could be an integral component of essential reciprocal generosity. It's encouraging that there is evidence indicating that we, as mortal humans, are hardwired for generosity, and that alone offers hope for altruistic behavior.

Here's an Issues Digest book review. At Home, A Short History of Private Life by Bill Bryson. Using an old house as a takeoff point to address housing, society, developing technology, and science, Bill Bryson guides the reader through each room of an 1851 Victorian parsonage in Norfolk, England, and uses each room as a time machine portal to multiple points of world history and geography, relating them back to the point of departure in the house. Bryson's dry humor may have you laughing out loud all the way through the book, laughing, that is, at the downright silliness of human foolishness through the ages, even when it resulted in tragic loss and human suffering. This book serves to put our contemporary trials in anthropological perspective, elevating one's awareness that people have been very ignorant and stupid for thousands of years, just as much as they are today. There also are instances when ancient civilizations got things very right, even with fewer resources and scientific knowledge. For example, this book reveals that some Stone Age people were a lot smarter about making warm and practical clothing from basic materials than we in our modern conceit may have assumed. Bryson chronicles in explicit detail the human depravity and cruelty that seemed to be a constant throughout the centuries. No historical figure is spared an honest look. Bryson includes factoids such as Benjamin Franklin owned slaves, as well as the suffering resulting from Victorian pseudoscience and twisted morality. Although we might like to hope that humanity is getting better at life, it's unknown whether we can escape this historical cycle of wanton excesses that Bryson so effectively exposes. That seems especially apparent with the recent exponential increase in societal and governmental idiocy, which is outdoing the previously established societal and governmental idiocy, that which is the actual, not fabricated kind. The 20th century liberal consensus did much good in the world. It was human greed for wealth and power, things that were external to the consensus, that obscured and diluted it to the point that people born after its peak never fully experienced it. As something like the California wildfires currently rages through governments and society, it behooves us to think ahead today about what to build to replace that being burned down. After all its needless collateral damage, a bureaucracy wildfire also clears the forest floor, allowing the green shoots of good ideas to sprout that were heretofore obscured by those whose purpose they didn't serve. Housing is a good place to start. Classiness and beauty can easily be melded with practical design. Let's build sustainable physical houses, along with all the other supporting infrastructure, together with a societal house and ecology that avoids all the tragic missteps that Bryson catalogs. Now is a good time to start drawing up the plans.

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Here's an Issues Digest blog item. Broadband for the flyover states, and everyone else too. There are several causes, some of them less than noble, for the economic inequality between urban and rural areas, and also within those areas. One factor that, if adjusted, could even the odds, is equitable availability of broadband internet in rural areas. For documented reasons, it is not commercially feasible for private service providers to extend their offerings to sparsely populated areas at affordable prices. These are among the reasons why even most metropolitan communities barely have one broadband ISP. It is also unlikely that the business calculus underlying that will ever change without an adjustment in the fundamentals, thus perpetuating the disparity for demonstrable market reasons. How to escape this trap? To the point, I think a program to provide internet service similar to the rural electrification program of the 1930s is in order. More is needed than just the broadband pilot programs and procedural changes from the Agricultural Act of 2014. Objections that the private sector can do it better have no empirical justification. Broadband service in rural areas just is not there, and won't be, for the economic reasons noted above. It would be best for industry to keep their businesses in areas where they could be profitable, and that already takes in a huge swath of economic activity. But don't impede alternatives in cases where the market can't meet the needs. The distributional foundation for an Internet REA is already in place in the form of U.S. Post Office facilities distributed throughout the country, with at least one in each zip code. This would be done by placing at least one fixed wireless access, FWA, point at each of these facilities, most of which are government-owned or leased, and for which sufficient physical security can be provided. Whether the FWA service is provided by WiMAX, LTE, 5G, or other wireless framework is a separate technical discussion. There is plenty of feasibility to support a decision now to do it. New equipment is becoming available that allows remotely orchestrated firmware upgrades with minimal or no additional capital cost. This is especially true as more infrastructure is becoming software-defined and cloud-based. After rerunning their numbers with an Internet REA scenario, maybe some incumbent providers might decide they'd like to play after all. Please join in and help, and prosper. Consider this thought experiment. The average square mileage covered by a single zip code in the most spread-out state, Alaska, is about 2,437.3 square miles. The nominal distance from the center to the edge of this average zip code is about 27.9 miles. In this most extreme average case, consider that WiMAX technology can cover a theoretical 40 miles, acknowledging certain terrain and weather variables, and don't discount renewable-powered relay points. LTE and 5G are said by some to be better and cheaper than WiMAX. Most of the flyover states have center-to-edge distances for their respective average single zip codes, ranging from 12.6 miles, Wyoming, to 4.1 miles, Iowa. Some coastal states have greater average single zip code internal distances than Iowa, 4.4 miles for California and Georgia. In those states, such as the California example above, with large metropolitan areas skewing the computed average distance downward, the rural areas will have farther than indicated for a radio signal to travel, but still within workable planning ranges. Bottom line, fixed wireless access service from post office locations can provide a viable framework for minimal full broadband internet coverage to not just the flyover states, but most of the entire country. It doesn't have to be with post offices, but when no other alternative locations are available, especially in rural areas, these can fill the gaps. There are multiple advantages to providing wireless public internet served from post offices and other public structures. Here are a few to consider. It's fair to rural areas where it's not commercially viable to serve broadband. Telecom is infrastructure, same as roads, bridges, water, sewer, and power. Set a robust minimum definition of broadband for standard consumers. Businesses with internal higher throughput needs can use private providers. This will attain net neutrality regarding individual consumer access. I consider this proposal to be fully compatible with business-friendly principles, while providing essential infrastructure for commerce at all levels. In my opinion, it's just common sense,
which can provide economic health for everyone throughout the structure of communities and society. Start the Internet REA project now.

Democracy Awakening, Notes on the State of America, by Heather Cox Richardson. The lesson from the long view of history is to never give up in the present. The observations of historian Heather Cox Richardson, who's been a bulwark of stability throughout and beyond the authoritarianism of the Trump presidency, are cause to take a deep breath and care for our neighbors, even while others insist on abandoning them. The author makes it clear from the historical arc that to allow autocrats to set themselves up as superior beings eventually leads to everyone else becoming their slaves. Remaining silent and complacent is not the easy way out. Instead, it's a type of enabling behavior autocrats actively seek, in which they in turn betray even their most loyal supporters. The only viable option is to resist autocratic tendencies at every level available. Richardson gets specific about who the bad actors are. The historical record in this book reveals a common thread. From the slaveholders during the early European settlement of America, through the industrialists of the 19th century, through the Jim Crow South, through fellow travelers with Nazis of the Third Reich, through the financialization that took off in the 1980s and created the obscene wealth disparity that exists today, we may accurately and objectively call them fascists. Their target for almost a century is the liberal consensus of the New Deal and its centrist political culture. Most people would like to assume that others are reasonable and desiring of mutually beneficial outcomes. By their nature, fascists don't view the world this way, and Richardson enumerates their methodologies. The author describes how fascists take advantage of any wiggle room allowed to them, as they don't campaign in good faith. Instead, they use or create any opportunity possible to disrupt normal democratic societal functions, which allows them to capture the process for their own authoritarian ends. These encroachments against the public will must be consciously countered by the whole public, which includes appropriate engagement by those who would rather just keep their heads down and just not get into politics. More face-to-face social engagement in the form of small in-person gatherings would help greatly in reducing individual isolation, and anything that facilitates that would provide an essential boost to countering authoritarian bullies. The alternative to an engaged public is autocratic dystopia, toward which we've been hurling at unconscionable speed. We must restore the liberal consensus to its practical effectiveness. That requires that everyone be proactively productive, including both politically and socially.

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Here's an Issues Digest blog item. Will issue definitions ever stabilize? This is a quick question with a probable quick answer. I started with the title of this post that was about battle lines, and those appear to be in flux. Upon further consideration, it appears to me that what's altering the battle lines is the often fuzziness of issue definitions. Statements one would make today about current issues could become irrelevant in a short time, as news and social media turn their focus onto a latest other hot topic. The problem of the short attention span of the public in general gets mentioned occasionally, but then those mentions themselves become forgotten by the same short attention span they mentioned in the first place. Most of the issues that matter should stay in the public's view, regardless of whether they're being discussed at the moment by viral social media posts. The public discussion needs an army of good and knowledgeable people posting about issues that matter, even when, and especially when, they are not the current hot-button rage topics. As each election year becomes more critical, it's also critical to stay in contact with elected officials after and between elections, at all levels. Just because a truly deserving topic is hot today doesn't mean the other truly deserving topics are not also hot today. The quick answer to the quick question posed above in the title is no, issue definitions will never stabilize. That's one reason it is increasingly critical to keep stirring all critical issues on the stove. Countering the increasing onslaught of deliberate disinformation makes that an essential imperative. Here's wishing you the fortitude to keep the conversation on an even keel for truly effective positive.

Here's an Issues Digest book review. Can Democracy Survive Global Capitalism? By Robert Kuttner. This book pulls no punches, as Robert Kuttner identifies the guilty parties in the ongoing global heist from the non-rich to the rich. Kuttner even criticizes Thomas Piketty on some points from a progressive perspective. Here you will find comprehensive documented details showing how business as usual continues, but not in the beneficial way the cheerleaders of the current practices of capitalism would have you believe. Kuttner goes a little further than other writers who've addressed the problem of government capture by the financial oligarchy, frankly fascism, in that he emphatically prescribes remedies that are primarily political and not just regulatory. Political transformation is the only way to remove the discrepancy between current government trends of tax cuts for the rich, with reductions in social services, environmental protection, and infrastructure, and consistent public opinion polling indicating preference for freedom from debt that involves universal health care, public education, improved transportation systems, sound ecological practices, and mitigation of extreme inequality. Effecting such political transformation involves reduction in gerrymandering, or better yet, ranked choice voting, including workers on corporate boards, and increasing voter participation from its current abysmal levels. The U.S. Senate remains an enduring non-democratic institution, which was a compromise between the original 13 states in 1787. That situation has long since evolved, and we will have to address the difficult question of apportionment in the Senate if the U.S. is ever to have a truly representative government. Regardless of the structure of the Senate, voter apathy is a major failure in politics, as corrections are needed at all levels. Removing undue influence in elections is a different and looming challenge since the Citizens United decision, which opened the floodgates for all persons or entities to exercise their First Amendment rights of free speech, as long as you have the money to spend on exorbitant advertising and promotion costs. Hint, that's not most of us. Kuttner highlights the critical distinction between a one-person, one-vote system and a $1 one-vote system. Unfortunately, in practical respects, we're currently operating under the latter arrangement. This influence money goes to manipulate people to vote for candidates and initiatives based on voters' perceived needs as indicated by data analytics. On the surface, persuasion based on public perception is what political campaigns are all about. But when a critical mass of voters is disengaged and only peripherally paying attention, sleight-of-hand logic and visceral manipulation carry outsized influence. With the vast majority of voters in TLDR mode regarding politics, a communications means short of wonk level is needed to reach most people on critical issues. Internationally, Kuttner addresses transnational rules and norms that formalize private equity leeching. These must be thrown into full reverse. Purchased companies should be nurtured and operated productively, not cannibalized for investor profit. One can already hear the protest to this assertion, but that's how the system operates. That's true, and it must stop. We need a system in which investors have no incentive to cannibalize the economy's underpinnings in order to prosper. Humans are social animals who thrive only when we cooperate fairly with one another. Kuttner demonstrates why government, finance, industry, and labor must all be socially responsible in everything they do and demand. Enforced rules, legal or societal, are appropriate to ensure that this is the case. A socially responsible tax structure, which we currently do not have, also would go a long way toward this end. Recognizing the humanity of those who are not seen as humans in the eyes of different and often opposing groups is an essential element to the cure. This is a reciprocal requirement from which no one is exempt. After all its proven false claims of optimal prosperity, it is actually laissez-faire that is the road to serfdom. Socially responsible Keynesianism is a better road. Let's make the requisite political transformation in order to take it.

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To allow you to digest the issues, naturally. 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

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Here's an Issues Digest blog item. Physical aspects, tires on the pavement. This is the fourth of four follow-on articles to Do Smart Highways Now, Delay is Not Smart, in which an integrated automated highway system is envisioned. This article will describe what might be called the kinetic component of the system, the movement of physical steel on wheels, with people and cargo inside. Before automating anything that affects personal safety, all factors must be addressed that humans would attend to when operating something manually. This is not impossible. Airliners in flight have been automated for a long time, and arguably for good reason. There's no reason why similar automated capability could not be applied in cars. Although cars are much more numerous than airliners, they also travel at greatly lower speeds, even those that are speeding, and they are more accessible than aircraft from terrestrial points when underway. At least some of the principles applied to airliner automation could also be carried over into cars. Let's start in this by enumerating the factors considered by a human driver when operating a motor vehicle on the road or street. Some of these are learned in driver training, such as how much to turn the steering wheel and at what safe speed when executing a turn. Hands, arms, eyes, head, feet, and ears all play a role that is orchestrated by the brain cerebellum in a trained driver. The vehicle flow system must do all of these things as well or better than a human, coordinated as described in the previous article on data and control flow. The or better factor is what makes the vehicle flow system worth doing, and in so doing, it will reduce traffic congestion and accidents resulting from human error and lack of big-picture traffic awareness. An experienced human driver will know how to adjust to different pavement conditions, such as rain, snow, or ice. The human will remember those times when the car went into a skid upon going over an icy patch, and more importantly, what the driver did to recover from the skid and live to tell the story. Similarly, the experienced human driver will remember the proper driving responses to heavy traffic, short stops by the car in front, unsafe maneuvers by adjacent drivers, and excessively fast or slow cars. One of the causes of traffic congestion is that the responses to the same road or traffic conditions are as numerous as the different drivers in the same group of cars that are in close proximity to each other. Each driver's individual experiences are different, causing a ripple effect of unexpected actions by other drivers that cascade into greatly reduced flow efficiency. Each individual car is also unique, even within vehicles of the same make and model. When was the last time you drove someone else's car or got a rental car? Not only were the controls different, but also the steering wheel needed to be turned more or less, the brake pedal needed to be pressed harder or lighter, and the tires had more or less traction than what you were used to in your own car. As a human, your experience from driving different cars in your lifetime provides you with enough background to adjust your driving style to operate that particular car in the most optimal way for you. That is the situation with individual drivers in individual cars. Now imagine a centralized distributed vehicle flow system that is driving all of the individual cars as one control process. Adapting driving to automated control is hardly a far-fetched concept. Cars have had onboard computers for a long time, and these have proven their utility. There are several features that are needed at the vehicle level for the vehicle flow system to function as described in the previous articles. Each individual car's control unit and supporting sensors would need to be calibrated to the distinctive variances of the car it was installed in, including steering wheel turn to tire position result, brake pedal pressure to kinetic slowing effect, and for different loading inertia levels in the car, tire traction factor, and for different road conditions. Higher performance tires can take harder braking before starting to skid for any given type of pavement or condition. Drivetrain acceleration factor, determining the points of downshift during deceleration and upshift during acceleration. This is where the control unit communication with the car's fuel system computer could pay off well. Physical means, transducers to convert control unit signals to corresponding action on the car's operation. Servo motors in the steering wheel and tire position control components. Hydraulic, magnetic, or other means of applying pressure to brake pads or discs. Electric switching,
for example solenoid or digital, for activation of turn signals and brake lights, for humans and other cars being driven manually. Headlights on or off, determined by a combination of seasonal time of day and level of ambient light, affected by weather, tunnel, or other light blockage. Environmental sensors to provide data on road conditions to guide the control unit on the degree of turn or pressure, such as to compute braking distance. Possibilities include laser beam from under the car reflected off the pavement to reveal the coarseness of the pavement, which is an indicator of expected traction from any given set of tires, physically similar to the way CD or DVD players work. Moisture sensors directly behind one or more of the wheels to determine the degree of wetness on the pavement. Calibrated thermometer, also mounted underneath the car, specifically designed to determine whether the temperature of the pavement the car was instantly on was at or below freezing. All of these data points together would be overwhelming for a human driver. They actually would comprise a dangerous distraction with no commensurate benefit for either safety or efficiency. But an expert system such as discussed in these articles could handle all of this. It's actually designed to process and apply all of the data available, both locally in the car's control unit and globally in the distributed central system. The vehicle flow system may be called an expert system because it contains the combined experience of engineers and drivers into a practically applied result. Whether to call it AI is mentioned previously in the data and control flow article. My opinion on the subject is that's an issue of semantics only and otherwise irrelevant. For all of this to become a reality, equipment items would need to be designed and manufactured, and diagnostic devices built for configuring and maintaining them. Then, manuals and technical notes would be published to maintenance engineers and technicians at local car dealers and garages. Initial and continuing training and associated certifications would also assure proper maintenance and operation. Standards, both functional and technical, would need to be established for architects and engineers in all supporting fields to design to. Many standards exist already, such as IPv6, PKI, wireless, networking, computer cloud, open source software libraries, and those in automotive fields. In my opinion, the standards for the vehicle flow system are best curated by established standards bodies, such as IEEE, IETF, ISO, and SAE. In conclusion, I think it is appropriate to reiterate the closing statement of the introductory article. No valid excuse exists for not implementing smart highways. The tech is there. Just establish the communication and performance standards and build to them. Do it now.

Here's an Issues Digest book review. Capital and Ideology by Thomas Piketty, Arthur Goldhammer, translator. This is radical common sense, well worth implementing worldwide, and the sooner the better. Although the succinct summary at the conclusion provides the essential gist of the author's recommendations, this book is well worth the long, hard slog to get through its entire length. Piketty, in his characteristic thoroughness, provides ample supporting historical background, as well as insightful social and economic analysis, resulting in a well-founded roadmap to neutralizing the extreme economic inequality and global social inequity that is currently rampant worldwide. No country is spared criticism and corrective suggestions, including the author's native France. If after reviewing the long litany of economic and social injustices chronicled in this book, I think any persons who aren't inspired to want to set things right have their own humanity muted inside themselves. Piketty points to the impending collapse of both economic liberal and nationalist ideologies and asserts the solution is in participatory and internationalist socialism based on social federalist political structures. Instead of allowing multinational corporations to shield their income from progressive taxes in a nationalist race to the bottom, the author recommends a new cooperative organization of the world economy. From now on, the scale will be transnational. Piketty asserts that change comes when the short-term logic of events intersects with the long-term evolution of ideas. Capitalism and private property can be superseded, and a just society can be established on the basis of participatory socialism and social federalism. As a first step, Piketty suggests that a regime of temporary versus permanent ownership be established. It appears to me that we were already entering late capitalism. After the advent of COVID-19, we're now entering terminal capitalism, and we should hasten its replacement with something more equitable and sustainable. The democratic socialism, progressive taxation, universal income, and constant wealth recirculation that Piketty recommends appear to provide the best way to achieve these goals, and we should vote for those who advance them.

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Here's an Issues Digest blog item. HF radio to mitigate loss of satellites. This is the second of four articles to suggest solutions to the problems that would be caused on Earth from the loss of satellite services. I briefly described the situation in a previous posting entitled Impending Space Junk Disaster. This article discusses the use of high-frequency HF radio to provide connectivity to replace that which is currently provided by space-based platforms. Telecommunications is the only service that can be backfilled upon loss of satellite services. Space-based imaging, mapping, and other remote sensing, such as detecting lightning and forest fires, would be almost totally lost in the absence of satellites. Military intelligence would be relegated to methods from the 1960s, such as high-altitude flyovers, with all the associated limitations and risks, including being shot down. However, it would be possible to provide telecommunications services from solely terrestrially based equipment. The description of HF radio was well documented in several places, and there's